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0: Welcome to the CarPro Show. Jerry Reynolds, the CarPro, was in the auto industry for over 35 years. And in addition to getting his sixth win from the Texas Auto Writers Association for Best Radio Show in Texas, he's a member of the Texas Radio Hall of Fame, along with fellow members Dan Rather and George Carlin. His co-host, Todd Chambliss, just became a member of Applebee's Hall of Fame for finishing off 84 chicken nuggets without using a dipping sauce. Now, let's get to straight talk and honest answers about everything automotive on the CarPro Show.
1: Well, it is Memorial Day weekend, and that is a great time to get yourself a bargain on a new car, thanks to incentives and the dealers being all geared up for a big, huge weekend. This was one of the biggest weekends of the year, all the years I was in the business. And we planned this weekend for months in advance. We got extra cars every time that we could. We did extra advertising. All hands were on deck. And, I mean, we were there. We weren't thinking about profits on cars. We were just thinking about selling cars. Sometimes you just throw the profit guidelines out the window and say, hey, let's sell as many cars as we can over this big holiday weekend. Dealers are extra motivated this year because they need trade-ins. Used cars are short in supply, and they are paying top dollar for them. I had a case recently with a listener that looked in January about trading their car, and they owed too much money on it. So they contacted me this week and said, hey, what do you think about trying it again? Is it too soon? I said, you know, I typically say yes, it is too soon, but right now with the used car market the way it is, you've made five payments since you tried last, so your payoff is going to be less. Used cars are up, and sure enough, he went back to the same CarPro dealer and got $2,500 more for the car than they offered in January. And guess what? He's riding around in a new vehicle as we speak. So it's the timing is great. If you're not 100% sure what to do, where to buy from, what dealers are the best,

0: it works. So when you go into a car dealership, you're a VIP. You're part of the same thing, part of the same organization as some huge company that buys thousands of cars a year, because that's what we do. So join in with us. 800-926-7777. And between good car buying advice, the question of the week is, what was your first car? What was your favorite car? And we'll get to those calls here in just a minute. Todd Chambliss is with me. And
1: yes,
0: you made it a whole hour on the air.
1: Yes.
0: Without bragging about your video being number two on the list this week.
1: It was number two. And, you know, it's funny because we get these reports the evening before, so we got it yesterday.
0: The click report.
1: The click report, we call it, which is sent by Amy, of course. And I saw yours as number one, and I said, well, that, because I was just looking and going down the list, and I said, yeah, that makes sense. I mean, I was surprised. There were some really good stories in the newsletter that I thought, well, that might be number one, but you were number one. Then I had to do a double take and say, what? Todd's video number two? Really?
0: And a very close number two.
1: Very close. Now, have we gotten an update from Amy regarding that?
0: This morning I asked for a recount.
1: And?
0: And I've still got more than you.
1: You know what? If I need to be number two, I'm going to be happy with it. I'm fine with it.
0: But there were still only 12 clicks difference between mine and yours.
1: Boy, very close.
0: Yeah. Because we're talking about a lot of clicks here.
1: Absolutely. I mean, hundreds and hundreds of them. So to have 14 different, that's pretty doggone good.
0: So if you're missing out on getting the newsletter every Friday, you got it Thursday this week because of the holiday. But yep. If you're missing out, don't. Go to carpro.com at the top of the page. Yay. I've only been trying to get that done for I don't know how many years. But
1: it's pretty prominent now. You can see it.
0: Top of the page. Just click there. You'll get yesterday or Thursday's actually. In your inbox immediately, and you can read about wacky Waymo adventures.
1: Oh, my.
0: Robo taxis gone rogue. I wrote that. It came out. It's a bunch of different circumstances of things that have gone wrong with people sitting in self-driving cars. Are we sure we're ready for this? That was the question I had.
1: I'm certainly not.
0: I don't think I am either after reading this. But then, timing's everything, because Waymo suspended going anywhere for a while.
1: In some major markets, major cities. So,
0: yeah, including Dallas-Fort Worth, where we're located.
1: Absolutely.
0: And back to the phones, we go to Frank in Houston. Frank, you're next on the CarPro Show. First car, favorite car?
2: Okay, it's complicated. I learned to drive in a 63 Comet station wagon with three on the tree. But as soon as I turned 16, my daddy bought me a 289 four-speed Mustang.
0: Oh, my goodness.
2: So that was really my first car.
0: Wow.
2: Favorite? Yeah, I love that car.
0: Yeah.
2: It got me to be a Mustang person. But here's my dilemma for the favorite car. 1973 Porsche 911E.
0: Yep.
2: A 944 turbo. Porsche.
0: Nice.
2: And now my current favorite car is 2015 anniversary model Mustang GT.
0: Oh, look at you. You got great taste in cars, Frank. I love that. That is awesome.
2: So, I love cars. And I love your show, and thank you for helping so many people, by the way.
0: Well, thank you very much, Frank, and thank you for listening to the show. I appreciate you so much.
2: You bet.
0: Hey, thank you, and have a great weekend. Let's all promise to remember what this weekend is all about, and that's about those that gave their lives in service for our country. Todd,
1: yep.
0: You've lost some ground.
1: No.
0: Amy's listening to the show.
1: Okay.
0: Now you're 13 behind me.
1: Oh, gosh. Instead of where just did I go wrong?
0: You actually had a good video.
1: I thought it was good.
0: I did.
1: Amy go and watch your video to get you one closer or one above where you were?
0: She would never do that. She is of the utmost integrity.
1: Okay, well, sorry that I brought that up.
0: Well, you should be.
1: Okay, I apologize.
0: First car, favorite car, 800-926-7777. 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And we're with you live on this holiday weekend, and I want to help you. make a good, smart car buying decision, and I will do that. The lines are full now, but when somebody hangs up, call the number. We'll get you on the air.
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0: 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So a decline from last month, but again, yeah, slightly hotter than was anticipated, I believe.
1: Yeah, I think we'd been lulled into a sense in markets, not us, just collectively we, the whole country, investors, however you want.

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3: Well, quick shift, some great stories in the automotive world that Jerry likes to go and explain to you and have some comments on. There was one, I'm going to try to boil it down real quick and try to be careful with it because it involves a European company that had a bunch of their merchandise stolen, so I'm trying to be very, very family friendly here. So
4: why don't you just say the headline and that'll tell
3: okay.
4: the story.
3: Okay. Sex toys leads police to a used car lot.
4: Okay.
3: Adult toy company. Their stuff was stolen. They found it on the internet. They decided to go and buy it back and then figure out the address of it that led police to a used car lot, whereas that stuff and all kinds of other stuff. And it's like, what a scam that an adult toy company took down this whole operation at this used car lot. Not one of your dealers, by the way.
4: Yeah, thank you. Thank you for throwing that in.
3: Exactly.
4: Holy cow.
3: Yep.
4: Mario in Waller City, Texas. Welcome. Mario, how can I help you?
5: Hey, Jerry. First-time caller here.
4: Hey, good to have you.
5: I'm calling. Yes, sir. We're calling. My wife and I, we're on our way to a dealership in Katy to look at a 2020 Toyota Tundra SR5 crew cab 4x4 with only 77,000 miles on it, and we're really want to get your take opinion on this vehicle here.
4: Oh my goodness, the Tundra through the years, well, I can't go that far, but let me just say from 2014 to today, other than the little snafu with the non-hybrid 3.5 in recent times, that truck has been a pure workhorse. I mean, there has been nothing but great results out of that truck, including people who are getting 300,000 and 400,000 miles out of it. Does it have the 5.7 V8?
5: It does.
4: That's the right one. That engine has been just, you just can't wear it out. As long as you do your maintenance, and you know, you're looking at what's now a 6-year-old truck that's now just barely driven 10,000 miles a year. So,
5: yeah.
4: You know, it's dude, that the only problem with Tundra is how well they hold their value. And that's you know, that's a great. Are you going to Toyota, Katy?
6: Yes, sir.
5: Yes, we are.
4: All right, have you talked to Kevin Jackson?
5: I haven't. We did all this online. We actually test drove it yesterday and talked to Julius.
4: Okay.
5: We're on the way back now with more time on our hands, and I think we're going to go for it after talking to you.
4: Well, yeah, if you run into any problems at all, talk to Kevin Jackson. Great guy. Great
6: Kevin
4: guy.
6: Jackson.
4: He loves my listeners, and he will roll out the red carpet for you. But don't, guys, I'm going to tell you that's a rare truck. Don't mess around. If you want it, then put some money down on it as soon as you get there. Because on a weekend like this, trucks like that are gone. It'll be gone. So I don't want you to miss it.
5: Patient.
4: Hey,
6: thank you.
4: Thank you.

0: You too. I appreciate you guys. Take care. Robert, Arlington, Texas. Robert, first car, favorite car?
1: Yes, sir. It's my first time calling you.
0: Oh, well, welcome.
1: You're hard to get a hold of.
0: Well, yeah. The lines stay busy. That's a fact.
1: Yeah, they do. Hey, my first car was a 1957 Pontiac Chieftain.
0: Oh, my. That was a big one.
1: Yeah, and it was a nice ride also.
0: Oh, yeah, absolutely. I still mourn Pontiac. I really do.
1: Yeah, I had the Wonder Bar radio and all that.
0: Oh, I forgot about those. Yeah.
1: And my favorite car was my 1959 Plymouth Fury. It had the push button originally.
0: Yeah.
1: But there was the guy I bought it from. He transferred it, covered up all that, and he put in a 3-speed floor shift, standard shift.
0: Yeah.
1: Transmission. It was a good running car, though. I liked it.
0: My mom had some kind of Plymouth with the push button gears. You know, the push button gears on the up on the dash. And I thought that was the coolest thing ever at the time.
1: It was.
0: Yeah, that was neat. Yeah. Robert, thanks for the call. Enjoy your weekend. Are you a veteran?
1: I'm 20 years Marine Corps retired.
0: You know, I just had that feeling because you sound like one. Thank you for your service. I appreciate it. And
1: I'm glad
0: we're not honoring you this Memorial Day, but we'll honor you. We'll honor you in October. Yeah. How's that? I appreciate the call very much. You remember Todd dimmer switches on the floorboard?
2: I do know. Yes, I do, actually.
0: Some cars, you could change the radio station from there.
2: Really?
0: Yeah.
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0: by and large, what we were seeing was goods inflation beginning to cool off. The headline reports that we saw this morning for January were slightly higher than expectations, but I would say within a rounding error of overall expectations for what we would see from the headline numbers. So let's start right there. Headline inflation up 0.5% month over month. I believe expectations were for a 0.4% increase. Year over year, 6.4% year over year. So a decline from last month, but again, slightly hotter than was anticipated, I believe.
1: Yeah, I think we'd been lulled into a sense in markets, not us, just collectively we, the whole country, investors, however you want to think about that, had been lulled into a sense of

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1: Hi, this is Chuck and Mike from the Armstrong Advisory Group, and we have a guide this month titled Consolidating Investment Accounts. Mike, what are some of the problems that people run into when they have accounts scattered everywhere?
2: The first one is just difficult to maintain and monitor. I can't tell you how many times I've met with somebody who has a life insurance policy that still has their brother on it instead of their wife or their husband, for example. So it does become really tough to monitor those things. If you're getting to required minimum distribution age, there can be certain rules around where you take money out of specific accounts, and if you miss it, there can be tax penalties. So it just becomes complicated to administer everything.
1: Despite that, there are still some cases where it makes sense to maintain a number of separate accounts as opposed to consolidating.
2: Oh, absolutely. I mean, we all know cases where, hey, that new bank is going to give you a better CD rate or introductory rate, and that can be worth real money. In other cases, you know, if you have a retirement plan, there can be special benefits to keeping the money there. Maybe it is a excellent plan with really low costs. Maybe it'll allow you to avoid a required minimum distribution if you're still working into your 70s. Or there can be other strategies too, you know, having money in a retirement plan and allowing you to do what's called a backdoor Roth conversion, all sorts of things that allow you to take advantage of having accounts in specific places.
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0: So please hang on for your chance to talk to Jerry Reynolds, the car pro, and his co-host, well-known commercial voiceover guy, Todd Chambliss. Jerry Reynolds, the car pro, with the awful truth.
1: Click on buy a car, and you can figure out which dealer is the closest to you. 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That's a mistake.
0: This is the place for straight talk and honest answers about everything automotive. The Car Pro Show. You've got the Car Pro Show, the place for straight talk and honest answers about everything automotive from Jerry Reynolds, the Car Pro. We'll get back to the show live in a moment, so please hold. Jerry does want to talk to you.
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0: Some car buying choices might depend on what condition you're in.
1: Are you talking any kind of price range?
3: Well, if I'm sober, I'm staying away from the Lucid, although I think it's just a thank you, Jesus, wonderful car.
1: It is. I love it.

0: are listening to the Car Pro Show. Jerry Reynolds would be the Car Pro, and I'm Ty Chambliss. They call me the Old Roadmaster for some reason.
1: Yes, they do.
0: Because it just fits, I suppose.
1: It does.
0: One of the news items in the newsletter this week had to do with catalytic converter theft rising again. One popular hybrid, apparently, it is, well, the Toyota Prius. They say it's light, easy to lift up. It takes just a couple of minutes. If you have like a battery-powered saw, you can get that thing under there and be out of there in a few minutes. So,
1: yeah.
0: It must be expensive to replace all
1: that. I wouldn't have ever thought that the Prius would have been the target. But
0: nor would I.
1: Certainly it is.
0: I had a Mustang, and two times in a row, my airbags were stolen in the vehicle. You remember that from
1: way
0: back when?
1: Oh, yeah, I remember that.
0: Yeah, lived in mid-cities.
1: I'd forgotten about it.
0: Yeah. The scars are still there for me.
1: Back when you were a single man.
0: I was a single man and had my first convertible, and they stole from me twice. I got them replaced and had it back in the parking lot. 2 days later, they hit me again.
1: And then you learned how to put the top up.
0: That's right. That's a hard lesson.
1: Yes, it is. Speaking of lessons, next week in the free newsletter, I've written a special report about the proposed kill switches in cars. There's been so much speculation on this that your car, the government, is going to turn your car off when you're running down the road, or it won't start because it thinks you've been drinking too much. I've got the scoop, and it took a lot of research.
0: Why do they make it so tough, I wonder?
1: Well, unfortunately, many of my colleagues that are automotive writers love to take this subject because they're going to get a lot of clicks on it online.
0: Got it.
1: I don't care about clicks online, well, other than my video beating your video every week.
0: But say, wait a minute.
1: But I don't get paid by clicks.
0: No.
1: So I'm going to give you the truth in the newsletter every single week, and I got the truth for you on this very hot topic.
0: I can't wait
1: right
0: to read
1: now.
0: That.
1: It took a lot of research, a lot. Yeah. Let's talk to John in Riverside, California. John, welcome to the Car Pro Show.
2: Well, thank you, Jerry. First car, 1960 Chevy Bel Air.
1: Ah!
2: Fill the oil, check the gas.
1: Yep, that's all you had to do. Wow, cool.
2: And favorite car was my 2025 Chevy Blazer EV that I purchased a year and a half ago from Rotolo Chevrolet.
1: Oh, awesome. You know, I love the Blazer EV when I reviewed it. I think I may have had that twice, actually. But I thought it was a great electric. In fact, I've said and I continue to maintain that General Motors is making the best electric cars out there right now.
2: Well, I'll tell you, I love it, and especially with the price of gas here in California.
1: Oh, I know, man.
2: I do have a question for you.
1: Sure.
2: My granddaughter's looking for a new car, newer, I should say. And I am

0: by and large, what we were seeing was goods inflation beginning to cool off. The headline reports that we saw this morning for January were slightly higher than expectations, but I would say within a rounding error of overall expectations for what we would see from the headline numbers. So let's start right there. Headline inflation up 0.5% month over month. I believe expectations were for a 0.4% increase. Year over year, 6.4% year over year. So a decline from last month, but again, slightly hotter than was anticipated, I believe.
1: Yeah, I think we'd been lulled into a sense in markets, not us, just collectively we, the whole country, investors, however you want to think about that, had been lulled

0: Utah. Gary, first car, favorite car.
1: Hey, thanks for taking my car.
0: And you bet.
1: Thanks again for your services. I used your service to get my current car, a 22 Forester Wilderness from Sierra Subaru of Monrovia.
0: Yeah,
1: thank you very much.
0: Yeah, sure. You bet. I bet you're loving it, too.
1: I do love it. So my first car, and I haven't heard this brand on your call yet, is a 1963 Rambler Deluxe.
0: Wow.
1: Girlfriend's.
0: Yeah. We were talking about AMC earlier, off the air. And, boy, I tell you, they had such interesting cars. I mean, you think back on the Gremlin and the Pacer. You know, nobody had cars like those at that time. And then Chrysler bought American Motors, and if I remember correctly, and kind of changed the whole lineup. And then they just kind of faded out. But, wow, 63 Rambler. You're right. That's a first for today. And I appreciate it.
1: Yeah, two quick ones. So, favorites, my first new car, which was a 77 Mustang II. And the thing about that one is it was one of the last ones made. They actually put a V8 engine in it. So, little car with a big old engine.
0: Was it a Cobra?
1: No.
0: No?
1: Nope. It's just a plain old bright yellow Mustang II.
0: How about that? Yeah, that was an interesting time for Mustang when the Mustang II came out. I don't know whose bright idea it was, but boy, talk about a sales failure. That thing just, I was in the Ford, well, I wasn't selling cars, I was washing cars, but I remember when it came out, everybody was so disappointed the first time they saw it because it was so different than, you know, what we'd been used to with the Mustang that had been getting bigger and bigger and bigger every year. And then the Mustang II came out. We called it the Mustang also. It came out and was just a little economy car. But you had a V8. You had the good one. Thanks for the call, Gary.
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1: Are you okay? Were you hurt?
0: Very minor, just back.
1: Oh, good. Good. Well, we can get you another Subaru. We can't get another Irene.
2: 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Thanks. Here's the man they call The Car Pro, Jerry Reynolds.
1: I'm often asked, do you get a kickback for every vehicle that, you know, one of your dealers sells? 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
2: 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Thanks for holding. The Car Pro Jerry Reynolds doesn't just care about the people in the car.
1: If you get the bench front seat and the bench rear seat, you got room for six. But the room between the front seat and the back seat will give Fido plenty of room to lay in the floorboard unless he's a bull mastiff.
2: So get straight talk and honest answers.

0: can tell you, ever since I started working with Jerry and listening to his advice, one thing I do every single time I get a vehicle is I get the GAP insurance, the Guaranteed Asset Protection Insurance. And most people think, well, you know, I'm going to be careful. I don't hot rod the car. Don't get into bad situations. But you can't prevent what may happen to your car that is no fault of your own. So there's an article about here on who actually probably should think about getting GAP insurance and in the instances where it's probably not something you need to consider. It's good information, actually.
1: Yeah, I mean, it's not for everybody, but if you're not putting a big down payment down, or especially if you've got negative equity going into a loan,
0: mm-hmm.
1: GAP insurance, I have seen that save so many people. I've seen people whose cars was totaled out, and they literally had to continue to make a payment on the car that was gone for 2 years.
0: Oh, what a whipping that would be.
1: Oh, my God.
0: It's sitting in a heap someplace, and you're still having to make the payments because that's what you have to do. There's no other way around it.
1: Well, no. I mean, you can stiff the loan company, but they're probably going to sue you.
0: Yeah.
1: And
0: your credit's
1: going to
0: go crazy.
1: Yeah, your credit's, you're going to have a repo.
0: Yeah. So, nightmare.
1: Bad idea.
0: Mm-hmm.
1: Let's talk to Elizabeth in Fullerton, California. Hey, Elizabeth.
2: Hello.
1: Could I help you, dear?
2: Well, let's see. First car, Toyota Corolla.
1: Yeah.
2: 1975. Manual. And I liked it.
1: Yeah.
2: But my favorite car was my Acura Integra, also manual, and I had it for 21 years.
1: Oh my goodness!
2: Love that baby.
1: I bet you did. Oh, they were great.
2: Every part of me, yes, it was. And I had some idiot human in my life who told me he was going to go take it to have it, I don't know, repaired. Didn't need to be repaired, whatever. No, it was like smog. And by golly, if that car didn't just disappear. Anyway, my heart. And now I'm old, and so I tend to have to drive a automatic car.
1: Yeah.
2: And actually, I had an injury in my my ankle, and it kind of put me there. Anyway, my real question now is, along with being old, I am poor. And I got to the point where, I had a Prius after that Acura,
1: nice.
2: Which I also learned to love, but it had a tree fall on it. So,
1: oh, no.
2: And along with that, so I did have $9,000 that I got

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7: It's another happy listener, somebody that took Jerry's advice. They went through the CarPro way of getting a car, and looky, looky what happened. We're talking about Sarah this time in Houston, went to Fred Haas Toyota, talking to Ryan Bullock there, the CarPro contact, about a Grand Highlander Limited. Apparently, she has dealt with Ryan Bullock there as she took possession of her Toyota Grand Highlander Limited Hybrid April 21st, and can't say enough good things about Ryan. Being older and always watching pennies, I was trying to keep my payments around a certain amount, $500. Knew that might be a stretch with, you know, all the things out there you've got to roll into a deal, but Ryan made it happen, and she says, I really appreciate him for that. I know that's his job, but he was helpful, not pushy, and she says, I pray he stays with this dealership because he will definitely be my go-to guy in 3 years when my lease is up, and she loves her car.
8: Oh, that's great.
7: What a great vehicle the Grand Highlander is.
8: Oh, my goodness. Yeah. And they're still selling like crazy.
7: Waiting list, I'll bet.
8: Well, yeah. In most dealerships.
7: Yeah.
8: And as we learn more about the 2027 regular Highlander going all electric.
7: Yeah.
8: Then this Grand Highlander is going to be even more in demand.
7: I can see that.
8: Because they're similar size. The Grand Highlander's bigger. It's certainly nicer. But, you know, people are still going for that three-row SUV.
7: Yeah.
8: That's why I did the review. I've been in a Honda Pilot in years. But I've got one. It'll be in next week's free newsletter that comes out on Friday. You can subscribe from carpro.com. 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
10: 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And today, we're talking about the top estate planning mistakes to avoid. Todd, a lot of people create their estate plan, but there are some that don't actually transfer assets into it. Can you explain why this is such a big mistake?
11: Sure. I mean, I'm going to try to explain it both from a revocable and an irrevocable planning standpoint. With the revocable,

0: I would say within a rounding error of overall expectations for what we would see from the headline numbers. So let's start right there. Headline inflation up 0.5% month over month. I believe expectations were for a 0.4% increase. Year over year, 6.4% year over year. So a decline from last month, but again, slightly hotter than was anticipated, I believe.
1: Yeah, I think we'd been lulled into a sense in markets, not us, just collectively we, the whole country, investors,

0: Jerry's partner is Todd Chambliss, great voiceover guy and six-time winner of the Darts Championship at the Golden Spur Bar and Grill. Here they are now on the Car Pro Show.
1: We appreciate you being with us on this holiday weekend. Yeah, we're here. We're always here when I think you may need my help. And this may be a weekend where you're thinking about going out and making a move with your automotive situation. And if so, I can help with that. I do that. I've been doing that for 25 years. I did it for 20 years before that, only in the car business, and stood on the radio. So I owned car dealerships for a lot of years. I was good at it. I don't mind. That's not being braggadocious. I was just good at the car business. We sold more Fords at my dealership in Texas than anybody else in the country except one dealership, Galpin Ford.
2: At least you're over all that.
1: Yeah, I never held a grudge. I beat him once.
2: One time.
1: One month, March of 2002. Never forget it.
2: Now, where is that place?
1: Los Angeles.
2: Okay. Yeah. Well, that would make sense.
1: Yeah.
2: Yeah.
1: They were the biggest dealer in the country for many years. Many years. I snuck up on him one month.
2: Oh, but I bet that really made him mad.
1: Oh, yeah.
2: They didn't care for that.
1: They trounced me the next month. I mean, it wasn't even close. It was ugly.
2: Oh, man.
1: Oh, they threw. I mean, it was ugly. All I did beating them one month was make them mad.
2: Stir up a hornet's nest.
1: Well, the owner there thanked me the following month after they came back and trounced me. He thanked me. He said, hey, you know what? We needed that.
2: Lit a fire.
1: He said it was subject of the sales meeting at our dealership every single day.
2: Wow.
1: But I sold more Ford trucks than him every month.
2: Well, you're in Texas, so that tracks too, actually. They like trucks in Texas.
1: And I was good at it.
2: Well, I'm not saying that you weren't good at it, but...
1: You take it away. You minimalize it.
2: No. Oh.
1: The number one seller of the number one selling vehicle in the world.
2: Yeah.
1: Think about it that way.
2: Okay, well, forgive me.
1: I think I may hold this one for a while.
2: Boy... You may hold on to this forever, too, like Galpin Ford, apparently.
1: Yeah.
2: Never got over that one.
1: Exactly.
2: Gee.
1: Hey, let's get some first car favorite cars in here real quick.
2: Oh, what please.
1: Do you say? Leonard in Houston. Welcome. Leonard, what can I do for you?
3: Hey, great show. Very informative and

0: Oh, yeah. Great, great choice. I hadn't thought about the cougar in a while. Holy cow. I kind of miss... I miss Mercury.
1: You don't see him anymore.
0: I miss Mercury. I miss Pontiac. I miss Oldsmobile. I mean, there were some good brands back then that unfortunately went by the wayside. You know, Plymouth was another one that was just... They made some just great, unusual cars, and that was so much fun. Leonard, thank you. Thank you for the call. I appreciate it so much. William in Sugarland. William, welcome to the Car Pro Show. William, are you there?
2: Yes, I am. I'm just wanting to get the thing off the speakerphone and be able to talk to you without screaming.
0: No problem. First car, favorite car?
2: First car was a 1953 DeSoto Fire Dome.
0: Wow, okay. Now, I'm not familiar with that one. 53 DeSoto.
2: Well, it's a Chrysler product.
0: I knew DeSoto was. Yeah. I can't picture it in my head. I'll have to look that one up.
2: Okay. Well, it's the one that has the front grill look like teeth coming at me.
0: Okay, all right. I know exactly what you're talking about. Very good.
2: All right. Now, what's unique about this particular car... Being the Fire Dome, it had one of Chrysler's first Hemi engines in it.
0: Really? In 53?
2: Yes, sir.
0: I had no idea. I had no idea.
2: Yep.
0: Holy cow.
2: And I got that car indirectly from my Aunt Lorene up in Homer, Louisiana, and she bought a brand new 1965 Chevy Impala, but she's happy. And I'm happy, and it was my car that I used to go to college in.
0: Wow.
2: And I remember one time, and I went to college in Louisiana Tech.
0: Yeah.
2: I remember one time I was driving back home because there was a break. I needed to go back home and visit with the family and get all caught up. But at any rate, there was a 1956 Chevy. And he wanted to race me down Interstate 20, heading towards the Texas border.
0: Yeah.
2: Now, little did he know, but I had that Hemi engine in there.
0: Right.
2: And so we started racing down there, and all of a sudden, there's a blue light special in the back of us.
0: Uh-oh.
2: My thoughts were, I better go a little bit faster, get across that border, and win this race.
0: Yeah.
2: Because the other guy's going to be pulled over by the blue light special.
0: Right. Did you?
2: Yeah. Yes, sir.
0: All right.
2: I did. I didn't go all the way border. I just took the exit and took me on down to Carthage, Texas.
0: So I see.
2: I can just go undercover.
0: What's been your favorite since then?
2: Well, since then, it's a 2009 Honda Accord Coupe. This is the one with a V6 in it.
0: Yep. That was the good old days.
2: It had a peppy engine.
0: Yeah, oh yeah.
2: Now, I still got that thing. It's parked in my driveway.
0: Really? Holy cow.
2: That will be given to my oldest granddaughter shortly.
0: Nice. Oh, that's awesome. William, that was I love that. Thank you for sharing your story. I learned something. I didn't know that Hemis went back as far as 53. So good information for me to store away somewhere, and I'm glad you've enjoyed that Honda. That sounds great. I appreciate the car. Did you serve, William?
2: One other thing, it had a 6-volt positive ground.
0: Oh, wow.
2: System in it.
0: Wow.
2: And what I had to do to put a 8-track tape player in it was to mount that 8-track tape player in the glove box.
0: Wow.
2: In order to keep the positive away from the negative and put a 12-volt adapter and then hook it up to the speaker.
0: How about that? William, we're out of time, but I appreciate the call and I appreciate the information.
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0: beginning to cool off. The headline reports that we saw this morning for January were slightly higher than expectations, but I would say within a rounding error of overall expectations for what we would see from the headline numbers. So let's start right there. Headline inflation up 0.5% month over month. I believe expectations were for a 0.4% increase. Year over year, 6.4% year over year. So a decline from last month, but again, slightly hotter than was anticipated, I believe.
1: Yeah, I think we'd been lulled into a sense in markets, not us, just collectively we, the whole country, investors, however you want to think about that, had been lulled.

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1: 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You always have typically some interesting cars to drive. And next week, certainly going to have a couple of cars that you're looking forward to reviewing and checking out.
2: Boy, I think I screwed up.
1: Oh, how's that?
2: I think I scheduled myself for 3 cars next week.
1: Are you kidding me? No, how are you going to do that?
2: I don't know. Spending enough time behind the wheel of them, it doesn't worry me. You know, I can put 8 to 10 hours a car in each one, you know, and have time left over. That didn't bother. It's just the writing of the reviews. That's the hard part.
1: Oh, okay.
2: So, because that takes hours, hours, and hours. Oh, I don't remember the third one, to be honest with you, but I know for a fact I've got the 2026 Audi SQ5.
1: All right.
2: Which is a beautiful SUV. I've got the Ford Ranger Raptor.
1: The Ford Ranger Raptor.
2: Which I've never had before.
1: Wow. Okay.
2: So, yeah, that's going to be interesting. And then one more. I don't know what it is yet. I forget.
1: Is it an SUV or car? Or do you even have a truck?
2: I don't remember.
1: I have no clue. It'll show up and you'll do it.
2: This one I scheduled. I said okay to it a long time ago, and now it's here.
1: Oh man!
2: So here we go.
1: Busy week.
2: Yes. Yeah. Let's talk to Martin in Claremont, California. Martin, welcome to the Car Pro Show.
3: Hi, Jerry. Thank you.
2: You bet, pal. What can I do for you?
3: So, I have a 2021 Mazda 6 Signature. I love it. But my job has me driving all around Southern California from the Inland Empire down to Oxnard. So, I'm doing a lot of driving in Southern California traffic. Uh-huh. And I love the turbo. I love the technology. Like I said, it's the Signature. So, I love the interior. I love this car, but I'm thinking it makes more sense for me to get an electric vehicle at this point. And I guess I've done some research. I've looked at the Tesla 3. I've looked at the BMW i4. I'm thinking about going with a used vehicle, a used EV, 2023 or higher, less than 30,000 miles. And I figured I'd ask you what your thoughts are.
2: I'm scared for you. I'm afraid for you. Doing that much driving, are you sure that an electric car is going to do it for you? Because remember that when you're sitting in traffic and you're running the air conditioner and you're listening to me on the radio and all these other things that are going on at the same time, the range that you read about and that you expect are under perfect conditions, not stop and go traffic. So whatever range a car has, and today the cars you're looking at, 2023 to today, most of them are around the 250 mile mark. Some of them will go 300, but again under perfect conditions. And so when you talk about what you're doing, driving from one side to the other in heavy traffic, if you're on the, you know, on the 405 or whatever, stopping and going, you can about cut that range in half.
3: Okay, I hadn't thought of that. So it might just be better to stick with what I've got and swallow the cost of gas right now?
2: Or trade for a hybrid. Because the hybrid... The hybrid will do you the hybrid will give you the most benefit in town when you're driving under 40 miles an hour, not when you're driving over 40 miles an hour. And it sounds to me like you're going to be doing a lot of under 40. And that's where that hybrid really shines.
3: Okay. All right. My Mazda dealer actually sent me and I wish I was ready to mention which one it was, but he sent me a proposal for the new hybrid He said one of the things that I love about the 6 is the wheelbase. I'm not a small guy.
2: Yeah.

0: And so I love the leg room. I love everything about the wheelbase on the sticks. And he said that there's a 1-inch difference on the Mazda hybrid versus the six. Hang on, as I'm talking to you,
1: It'll be the CX-5.
0: I think that's it. Yes,
1: yeah,
0: sir.
1: That's going to be it.
0: What do you think of that?
1: I think it's great. I love Mazda. I love their interiors. You know, their hybrids are a little bit of a mystery because they haven't been doing it. But I also know Mazda, and they've waited, and I'm very confident that they waited until they had this hybrid right. I think that is a good direction to look. And, brother, we're out of time. I apologize, but I'm so glad you called. I think I saved you a lot of headaches.
2: Don't put too much stock in what you read online about cars or trucks. 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
1: Hi, Jerry. Hey, we were looking at getting a 2026 Traverse.
0: Yeah.
1: And just wanted to get your opinion. Now, we listen to your show often, but we never heard you do a review on the Traverse.
0: Yeah, I've had it. I love it. I absolutely love the Traverse. I recommend it constantly. In the three-row SUV lineup, my favorites are the Traverse, the Explorer, and the Highlander. Now, I may throw the Pilot in there after having it this week because they've made some nice improvements since the last one I had, but I put the Traverse right at the top of the list when you're talking about features and you're talking about money because it is priced absolutely right, and it is so nice. And I'll tell you one thing. It's one of the few out there that it's got really good cargo area behind the third row seat. I can't really say that about this Pilot, but the Traverse has got a nice size for two adults at least, third row seat, so they're not cramped. And then you've got cargo area behind that. And that is, unless you get up into a Tahoe or Suburban or one of those, that's hard to find.
1: Yeah, the price range is kind of a comfortable spot for us for that size of SUV.
0: And they keep nice incentives on them. In fact, there's some really nice incentives on them this weekend through Monday night, and maybe through the end of the month. But I know through Monday night, Chevrolet threw a bunch of money at their dealers for this weekend. So,
1: okay.
0: from

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0: 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I'm Todd Chambliss, the old roadmaster. This is Memorial Day weekend, and while it's not necessarily a happy Memorial Day weekend, we certainly want to remember the real reason for this weekend, those who lost their lives defending our country. And you've got a pretty cool little tribute, a song that you've done.
1: Yeah, I wrote a written tribute that was in the newsletter that, Thursday. Yeah,
0: exactly.
1: So do me a favor. I would like for you to read that and also listen to the song. And let me tell you how to do it if you're not a newsletter subscriber. Is our Facebook page, the Car Pro Show Facebook page. Mm-hmm. I've posted it and the song there. So go to carpro.com first. Go to the bottom of the page and click the Facebook logo. And then you'll pull up. The first thing up there is our Memorial Day tribute. Take a minute and read that, and let's all remember what Memorial Day is really, truly all about. I send our dealers that are part of the show, the ones that I know have American flags in front of the dealership.
0: Oh, yeah.
1: And that's a lot of car dealerships.
0: I love those, by the way.
1: I do, too, especially the big ones.
0: Oh, yeah.
1: But I send them notices on when their flags go down half staff.
0: Yep.
1: And when they come back up, and Monday's one of those days. It's a little unusual, though. I don't really know the reason for this, but the flag goes down to half staff at sunrise.
0: On Monday, right?
1: On Monday.
0: Yeah.
1: Which is 6:21 in the morning. Central time.
0: Mm-hmm.
1: But it comes back up to full staff at noon.
0: Now, that's interesting.
1: It is. But that's the protocol on Memorial Day.
0: Hmm. Okay. Never heard of that.
1: So
0: I would have assumed it just would be half staff all day long.
1: No, I would have too. I would have thought sunrise to sunset.
0: Yeah.
1: Which
0: yeah.
1: is typical.
0: Right.
1: But nope. It's sunrise to noon. I send out this mass email to all the dealers. I sent it out yesterday and said, okay, flags down Monday morning, back up at noon. And that's kind of interesting.
0: Yeah, that's a new one to me. There's a website, I think, that you probably are referring to that is is it from the government on flag etiquette?
1: No, it's not, but I've read that. Now, I get an email from a flag company.
0: That's okay.
1: Very, yeah. Very good about, you know, if the president makes a proclamation suddenly because somebody died,
0: right,
1: or there's been a tragedy, then they're really fast. This one company I use is really fast, and I'll pass that on to the dealers.
0: So according to this information here, it's half staff only till noon. You're honoring those who died in service at noon, raised to full staff for the remainder of the day to symbolize the nation's resilience and to salute living veterans.
1: Oh, well, there you go.
0: That makes sense right
1: that
0: there.
1: That makes perfect sense.
0: I like that a lot.
1: I'm so glad you did that.
0: Mm-hmm.
1: Look, that's what
0: I'm helpful to
1: why you're here.
0: That's right.
1: It's not your car knowledge.
0: Not the car acumen. No.
1: No. Michael, Los Angeles, welcome and thank you for holding, Michael. What can I help you with?
2: Hey, Jerry and Todd.
1: Hey, guy.
2: Thanks for taking the call.
1: You bet.
2: Just a quick first car and favorite car. And actually, I just want to start out by thanking you for doing the show. And I think I may have called you once before and said this, but I think it bears repeating. For me, listening to this show on Saturday mornings is like when I was a kid getting up and knowing that there were a bunch of cartoons waiting for me, and how exciting that was.
1: Well, so, thank you for that. You made my day there, and I appreciate you. I do. I thank you. You know, we got the best listeners in the country. You know, I very seldom listen to anything but talk radio, and I listen to a lot of different shows. And I swear this audience is the sweetest, nicest people.
0: And loyal?
1: And loyal.
0: My gosh.
1: And thank you. Thank you, Michael, and thank you to our listeners. We appreciate you. Believe me, I appreciate you.
2: I appreciate that. Thank you.

0: I think I've ever owned personally. Not reviewed, but just owned. It was mine. And it was my colors. It was black with a tan interior. Mm-hmm. And I was walking through, Michael, I was walking through the L.A. Auto Show in 2011. We did the show from out there. And I saw the new A8. And I melted. And I told, at that time, Kevin, I said, you see that one right there? I will have one of those as soon as they start coming out used. Hmm. As soon as some used ones start to hit the market. And Park Place, Mercedes in Dallas traded for one. And I bought it the day they got it in. And I loved that car. I should have not sold it. But I did, because I'm a car guy. That's what we do. Michael, you made my day again. Thank you. We've had so many great calls today. Mm-hmm. Yours is right there at the top, and I appreciate you so much. Thank you very much. And always let me know if I can help you. Once again, go to our Facebook page. 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Go to the bottom of the page and click on the Facebook logo. I want you to read the tribute to our Memorial Day tribute, and I want you to listen to the song I wrote and produced. It's called Stand With the Brave. Mm-hmm. It's perfect for this weekend.
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0: So get your question ready and stand by to talk to Jerry Reynolds, the car pro, in just a sec. The difference between most auto show hosts and Jerry Reynolds, the car pro, is that Jerry actually listens.
1: Unfortunately, I got my Subaru Forester totaled.
2: Oh, no.
1: I have no car.
2: Are you okay? Were you hurt?
1: Very minor. Just back.
2: Oh, good. Good, good, good. Well, we can get you another Subaru. We can't get another Irene.
0: For straight talk and honest answers about everything automotive, listen each weekend to the Car Pro Show. And if you're waiting to talk to Jerry Reynolds, the Car Pro, stand by. We'll be going back to the show live in just moments. You might want to get your question ready, though, so Jerry can help you as much as possible. Thanks. Here's the man they call the Car Pro, Jerry Reynolds.
2: I'm often asked, do you get a kickback for every vehicle that...

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1: 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If you're waiting to talk to the car pro, Jerry Reynolds, please just hang on. 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
1: Reich, you get the Patience Award today.
0: Oh, my.
1: thank you.
2: That's all right, Jerry. I've been listening to you for years. I always learn something new when I hear your voice.
1: Well, thank you, sir.
2: It's a pleasure to get to talk to you.
1: First car, favorite car?
2: Well, my first car, in my opinion, was the most beautiful car Ford Motor Company ever made. It was a 63.5 Ford Galaxy 500 XL Fastback, of course, in peacock blue with the matching blue vinyl, bucket seats. It had the wire wheel covers, a 390. It was a brass hat car that I was able to get. My father knew somebody who worked for Ford, and when this one came up, I said, I'll have it. This was right as I was going into college. I remember I paid $42.59.75 for that thing, and I thought that was the best bargain ever.
1: Boy, that was a pretty car.
2: That was a pretty car.
1: But I got to tell you, I thought the 64 was prettier when it came out. Now, that's just...
2: I liked the plain oval taillights, and I liked the way the grill looked in the 63.5.
1: Well, there you go, man.
2: It just looked cleaner to me.
1: And for those people who don't know brass hat, that was a Ford executive car back
2: then.
1: Exactly. Yeah, very good. And what's been your favorite since then?
2: A few miles on it.
1: Yeah?
2: Oh, my gosh. My favorite since then, and I think it's even more beautiful than that Ford, and it's my present car, and it's my forever car because of my age. It's a 2015 Jaguar XJL Portfolio in dark sapphire with Bordeaux Super Sport semi-aniline leather trim, and it is a, you don't see many of them on the road.
1: Nope.
2: I've never seen another one with a super sport interior, and I think it's the prettiest thing on the road.
1: It's a beautiful car. I love that car. I hate what Jaguar's done. I was a Jag guy from way back when Ford bought Jaguar. I was driving them. Because, you know, it was a Ford product, and I just loved the look. But, man, what they've done now, be careful with that one because of parts. I hope you don't run into parts issues. Reich, I appreciate the call more than you know, and thank you for hanging in there with me today, and always let me know if I can help you. Let's go to Lubbock and talk to Jody. Jody, first car, favorite car.
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1: Nice. Good choice.
3: It was red with red interior, red wheels, and Dad and I towed it home and rebuilt the motor, and it was ready to go on my birthday.
1: Sweet.
3: And that was a fun car.
1: You had a good dad.
3: Favorite car. Yeah. And then the favorite car, in August of 72 at Stakely Chevrolet in Dallas, my dad bought a 69 Camaro Rally Sport SSZ10. And that was the hardtop version of the Z11 pace car.
1: Yeah.
3: And mom and dad used it on their first date. And me and my brother, all my kids, my grandkids, we've all come home from the hospital in it when we were born. And my son used it as his getaway car when he got married. And so still got it 54 years running strong with a frame off restoration. And man, she's beautiful. And those Flowmasters just purr.
1: Hey, go to my website and send me pictures of it, will you?
3: I will.
1: I'd love to see it.
3: And there's an 08 vet there that's

0: Headline reports that we saw this morning for January were slightly higher than expectations, but I would say within a rounding error of overall expectations for what we would see from the headline numbers. So let's start right there. Headline inflation up 0.5% month over month. I believe expectations were for a 0.4% increase. 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So a decline from last month, but again, slightly hotter than was anticipated, I believe.
1: Yeah, I think we'd been lulled into a sense in markets, not us, just collectively we, the whole country, investors, however you want to think about that, had been lulled into a sense of complacency by a few months.

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5: Joe in Fate, Texas. Joe, we're so short on time. Well, let's get right into it. I want to help you.
6: All right. Thank you.
5: You bet.
6: Great to hear from you. Yes, I just wanted to, I've got a 2023 Chevy Silverado 1500. C71. I'm leasing. Yep. I've got 39,000 now lease on it. It's going to be coming up in October. I'm over my mileages. I'm at 70,500 miles on it. It's a great truck. I love it. It's an LTZ. I was trying to get out of the lease and see if I get into another Silverado. I went to a dealership just trying to look at what they gave me for it and everything else. Three weeks ago.
5: Yeah.
6: And they told me that I would basically be upside down with it, with my miles and everything. And I would be better off probably purchasing it.
5: Yep.
6: And keeping it for a little while before trading it in.
5: I agree.
6: What are your thoughts on
5: that? I agree. If you're that far over, the penalty's going to kill you. So if you're going to buy it, I mean, you are going to buy it. You're going to have to. It's going to be cheaper to buy it than it is to go ahead and do it now and get started.
6: Right.
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10: You're absolutely right. 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Throwing a name on an account or adding a designated beneficiary or a joint owner on a piece of property might not be the best way to go. Here's the problem. If you name one of your children as a joint owner and you have three children and you put that child on just because it's convenient and they're geographically close to you, well, you could be accidentally disinheriting your other children. because this property, this asset will only

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10: We've all seen it before with, you know, family members or even ourselves, but, you know, according to the BLS these days, the average person stays at a job fewer than 4 years. 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
9: It doesn't even just happen with different retirement or investment accounts. 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
10: Well, we all know that that aunt or that family member that is always scouring for the best CD rate or interest rate on the savings account, or, you know, has some money with this broker and this 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more complicated to ensure that your spouse is on there, that you have beneficiaries aligned properly, and that you can actually monitor these things.
9: Folks, our guide is titled Consolidating Investment Accounts, and there are two ways that you can request it. 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That phone number again is 800-393-4001.

0: seeing was goods inflation beginning to cool off. The headline reports that we saw this morning for January were slightly higher than expectations, but I would say within a rounding error of overall expectations for what we would see from the headline numbers. So let's start right there. Headline inflation up 0.5% month over month. I believe expectations were for a 0.4% increase. Year over year, 6.4% year over year. So a decline from last month, but again, slightly hotter than was anticipated, I believe.
1: Yeah, I think we'd been lulled into a sense in markets, not us, just collectively we, the whole country, investors, however you want to think about that, had been lulled into a sense of complacency by a few months' worth of good readings, which were expected because energy prices were coming down.
0: Yep.
1: So favorable year over year and even month over month comparisons made for an ultimately illusory, I think we will see whether or not today's reading bodes what it bodes for future readings.
0: Sure.
1: We don't want to read too much

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1: I'd like to report a bear hug.
0: Okay.
1: I put out my campfire and Smokey Bear hugged me.
0: So you drowned the fire, you stirred it, drowned it again,

0: mean, that's arguable.
1: Yeah, that's true. Band on the run. All right, thanks, Lisa Wolf and Mike Bubblebath Costella. More of Hollywood 360 after this.
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1: All right, in our next hour, it's a detective adventure with Mr. and Mrs. North, starring Richard Denning and Barbara Britton from 1954. But first, we'll play Name That Tune. Lisa will present clips from great songs. Oh, that's a pretty wide category.
0: It sure is.
1: I must name that tune while you play along at home. We'll see you soon.
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8: 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And today, we're talking about the top estate planning mistakes to avoid. Todd, a lot of people create their estate plan, but there are some that don't actually transfer assets into it. Can you explain why this is such a big mistake?
9: Sure. I mean, I'm going to try to explain it both from a revocable and an irrevocable planning standpoint. With the revocable, if you don't put assets in there, you end up leaving them owned perhaps jointly if you're married, you know, and designated beneficiaries and the like. But if everything goes to the spouse when one dies, then you've completely avoided your estate plan. In other words, you've set your trust up, but you went around it by leaving everything to the spouse instead of going through it by funding the trust and cramming down the assets to shelter some from estate taxes on the first death, so there's less taxed on the second death. And ultimately, on the second death, if you don't plan, there could be a probate problem because everything would go to probate if it's in their own name. The other big reason is with an irrevocable trust, of course, not funding it also can result in estate tax problems by the same way it did with the revocable trust. But in addition to not funding them with the irrevocable, you don't even begin the 5-year waiting period to get the assets protected from the nursing home. So there's a much bigger problem not funding

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0: Hi, this is Chuck and Mike from the Armstrong Advisory Group, and we have a guide this month titled Consolidating Investment Accounts. Mike, what are some of the problems that people run into when they have accounts scattered everywhere?
10: The first one is just difficult to maintain and monitor. I can't tell you how many times I've met with somebody who has a life insurance policy that still has their brother on it instead of their wife or their husband, for example. So it does become really tough to monitor those things. If you're getting to required minimum distribution age, there can be certain rules around where you take money out of specific accounts, and if you miss it, there can be tax penalties. So it just becomes complicated to administer everything.
0: Despite that, there are still some cases where it makes sense to maintain a number of separate accounts as opposed to consolidating.
10: Oh, absolutely. I mean, we all know cases where, hey, that new bank is going to give you a better CD rate or introductory rate, and that can be worth real money. In other cases, you know, if you have a retirement plan, there can be special benefits to keeping the money there. Maybe it is a excellent plan with really low costs. Maybe it'll allow you to avoid a required minimum distribution if you're still working into your 70s. Or there can be other strategies too, you know, having money in a retirement plan and allowing you to do what's called a backdoor Roth conversion, all sorts of things that allow you to take advantage of having accounts in specific places.
0: Folks, the guide is titled Consolidating Investment Accounts, and there are two ways to request it. 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

was goods inflation beginning to cool off. The headline reports that we saw this morning for January were slightly higher than expectations, but I would say within a

specifically. We're starting to see some stuff in services, but by and large, what we were seeing was goods inflation beginning to cool off. The headline reports that we saw this morning for January were slightly higher.

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2: 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And today we're talking about the top estate planning mistakes to avoid. Todd, what is the downside of adding your kids to your accounts or adding their names to your real estate deeds as a joint owner? Won't this avoid probate?
3: You're absolutely right. It would avoid probate, but there are better ways to avoid probate than just doing something simple, right? Simple isn't always better. Throwing a name on an account or adding a designated beneficiary or a joint owner on a piece of property might not be the best way to go. Here's the problem. If you name one of your children as a joint owner and you have three children and you put that child on just because it's convenient and they're geographically close to you, well, you could be accidentally disinheriting your other children because this property, this asset will only go to that child. That child doesn't have to give it to the other kids. So that's a problem. 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
9: 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Mike, how does someone end up with just this sprawl of different accounts over time?
10: We've all seen it before with, you know, family members or even ourselves, but you know, according to the BLS these days, the average person stays at a job fewer than 4 years. 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
9: It doesn't even just happen with different retirement or investment accounts. 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
10: 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becomes more and more complicated to ensure that your spouse is on there, that you have beneficiaries aligned properly, and that you can actually monitor these things.
9: Folks, our guide is titled Consolidating Investment Accounts, and there are two ways that you can request it. 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

0: expectations, but I would say within a rounding error of overall expectations for what we would see from the headline numbers. So let's start right there. Headline inflation up. We brought in Mark Vandetti from the Armstrong Advisory Group this morning to join us on the program and talk a little bit about what we saw there. Mark, thanks for joining us. Appreciate it.
1: Great to be here. Thanks, Mike.
0: So let's start right off. Expectations for this consumer price index report were that they would continue to decline from the numbers that we saw in the December report, which showed, 6.5% year-over-year inflation. Mm-hmm. And key cooling off occurring in goods inflation specifically. We're starting to see some stuff in services, but by and large, what we were seeing was goods inflation beginning to cool off. The headline reports that we saw this morning for January were slightly higher than expectations, but I would say within a rounding error of overall expectations for what we would see from the headline numbers. So let's start right there. Headline inflation up 0.5% month over month. I believe expectations were for

reports that we saw this morning for January were slightly higher than expectations, but I would say within a rounding error of overall expectations for what we would see from the headline numbers. So let's start right there. Headline inflation up 0.5%

0: 5.
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2: Raise the dollar.
0: No, thank you.
1: Not for me, neither.
2: I got a feeling you're telling a windy turkey. I'll see you. Give me 3 cards, Kendall.
3: I'll take 2.
4: Billy won the first hand and the second. I played very carefully, and at the end of an hour was about $5 to the good. I could see that Turkey Johnson resented both me and my playing, even more so because he was losing. His temper slowly deteriorated with the quality of his cards. Then the door opened, and a small, pigtailed Chinese gentleman walked in. He had an ageless face, impassive.
2: I didn't think you'd be coming tonight. Light and rest your saddle. This is J.B. Kendall. You, he's from England.
5: Mr. Kendall, I am honored.
0: Is it Mr. You?
5: Yes.
0: How do you do, sir?
5: Good evening, Mr. Deggers. Mr. Evening. Johnson.
3: Right, come on. Come on, Moore, it's your deal.
2: I know it.
3: Well, deal.
5: Chips, please, Mr. Johnson. $50.
2: You keeps a string of burros, sells them or rents them. Orneriest critters you ever see.
5: Uh-huh. Oh, very intelligent. Very noble animals.
1: Oh, is that pretty girl of yours, Mew? Ain't seen her around.
2: He keeps her hid from the likes of us, huh, you? You ought to see her, Kendall. Real nice little filly.
0: Is your daughter, Mr. Yu?
5: Oh, no daughter, no. She's a girl from Hong Kong. She helps me with business.
3: Talk. It's your play, Kendall.
0: I'll open for a dollar.
6: That's the first portion of Frontier Gentlemen with Gentle Virtue from March 30th, 1958, starring John Daner. We'll get back to it in more of Hollywood 360 after this.
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The headline reports that we saw this morning for January were slightly higher than expectations, but I would say within a rounding error of overall expectations for what we would see from the headline numbers. So let's start right there. Headline inflation.

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0: On March 3rd last year, Henry W. faced his own death with incredible courage. He wasn't in an accident. He wasn't ill. He wasn't in any danger. 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
12: And my name is Dan Mandis. We are live, and it is Saturday night, Sunday morning, May 24th. And we usually are not live here on the weekend, Saturday night, Sunday morning. But, you know, we've had a couple of major news stories that have happened over the past 24 hours, and that does mean that we are going to go live here.

0: 215-737-9986. My name is Dan Mandis, in for Garen Eric. This is a special live Saturday night, Sunday morning edition of Red Eye Radio. We are covering two breaking news stories this morning. Are we finally near a peace deal with Iran? After a very dramatic Saturday, we'll continue to monitor those developments. Also, the shooting near the White House as President Trump was inside. That story does also continue to develop as we continue to find out more details on that. We've got a lot more straight ahead. My name is Dan Mandis. This is Red Eye Radio.
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specifically. We're starting to see some stuff in services, but by and large, what we were seeing was goods inflation beginning to cool off. The headline reports that we saw this morning for January were slightly higher than expectations, but

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6: My name is Dan Mandis. We are live Saturday night, Sunday morning, May 24th. By the way, it is Memorial Day weekend. We are live because of two

Key cooling off occurring in goods inflation specifically. We're starting to see some stuff in services, but by and large, what we were seeing was goods inflation beginning to cool off. The headline reports that we saw this morning for January were slightly higher than expectations, but I would say

in goods inflation specifically. We're starting to see some stuff in services, but by and large, what we were seeing was goods inflation beginning to cool off. The headline reports that we saw this morning for January were slightly higher than expectations, but I would say within a rounding error of overall expectations

0: 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Some tying into America's 250th anniversary. Some new, such as National Trails Day. And existing ones, such as National Get Outdoors Day. 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I'm Rod Bain reporting for the U.S. Department of Agriculture in Washington, D.C.
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0: expectations, but I would say within a rounding error of overall expectations for what we would see from the headline numbers. So let's start right there. Headline inflation up 0.5% month over month. I believe expectations were for a 0.4% increase. Year over year, 6.4% year over year. So a decline from last month, but again, slightly hotter than was anticipated, I believe.
1: Yeah, I think we'd been lulled into a sense in markets, not us, just collectively we, the whole country, investors, however you want to think about that, had been lulled into a sense of complacency by a few

0: numbers. So let's start right there. Headline inflation up 0.5% month over month. I believe expectations were for a 0.4% increase. Year over year, 6.4% year over year. So a decline from last month, but again, slightly hotter than was anticipated, I believe.
1: Yeah, I think we'd been lulled into a sense in markets, not us, just collectively we, the whole

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13: My name is Dan Mandis, in for Gary and Eric here on Red Eye Radio. We are live Saturday night, Sunday morning. It is May 24th. There is a lot going on. And let's continue our coverage of this emerging possible peace deal between America and Iran. There is a lot going on. There is a, and I'm just kind of going to kind of assume that either you've been listening, you kind of know what's going on, because I'm going to spray to all fields here, if I can use a baseball term. There is a news agency out of Iran that is now reporting that, no, the Strait of Hormuz will not be going back to pre-war conditions. So what that means is that as we talk about this possible peace deal, part of that peace deal

0: overall expectations for what we would see from the headline numbers. So let's start right there. Headline inflation up 0.5% month over month. I believe expectations were for a 0.4% increase. Year over year, 6.4% year over year. So a decline from last month, but again, slightly hotter than was anticipated, I believe.
1: Yeah, I think we'd been lulled into a sense in markets, not us, just collectively we, the whole country, investors, however you want to think about that, had been lulled into a sense.

0: Red Eye Radio. 866-90-RED-EYE is the phone number. 866-907-3339. By the way, just as we talk about, you know, Iran and this supposed deal that I don't think is, a new milestone this weekend as the U.S. Navy has now managed to redirect or block 100 vessels from Iranian ports. You know, one of the things that we can continue to talk about is that Iran is still losing the war. Here's the thing, is that how do you define success and how do you define loss? Because as I mentioned in the previous segment, as long as the Islamic Revolutionary Guard is still running the nation of Iran, they can claim some sort of a victory. So we can destroy their navy, we can destroy their air force, we can do all kinds of things to them, but as long as the Islamic Revolutionary Guard is still in charge, they can claim victory. And Donald Trump's detractors in this nation can claim a loss for the president. So that is also part of the conversation. You know, as Iran has closed the Strait of Hormuz and we have closed their ports, their economy is still in dire straits. But listen to this. Over the past 6 weeks, more than 15,000 soldiers, sailors, Marines, and airmen have redirected 100 vessels, disabled four, and allowed 26 humanitarian aid ships to pass, according to CENTCOM in a statement. So, you know, as this continues to unfold, I don't want to be a Danny Downer. But the more that I see the news as we have been on the air tonight, the more news comes out of Iran responding to the reporting here in America. And it's not just American reporting. I mean, it's across the world. I mean, you've got everywhere from the New York Post to the Daily Mail and the Wall Street Journal and the New York Times reporting on things that Iran has supposedly agreed to. Like, for example, giving up their enriched uranium. And Iran comes back and says, yeah, we never agreed to that. I don't think they're negotiating in good faith.
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12: And my name is Dan Mandis, and it is Saturday night, Sunday morning, May 24th. And we usually are not live here on the weekend, Saturday night, Sunday morning. But, you know, we've had a couple of major news stories that have happened over the past 24 hours. And that does mean that we are going to go live here. Gary and Eric, of course, enjoying their weekend. They'll be back on Sunday night, Monday morning, I believe. There's a couple of things going on, though, that did warrant a live show this weekend. The Iranian peace deal, has it actually now happened? There is a lot of news regarding the peace deal. We may even get some sort of an announcement here in the next few hours as we're on the air here on Red Eye Radio Live Saturday night, Sunday morning. So that is number one. And number two, there was a shooting at the White House earlier this afternoon on a Saturday.

and large, what we were seeing was goods inflation beginning to cool off. The headline reports that we saw this morning for January were slightly higher than expectations, but I would say within

0: with Iran. After a very dramatic Saturday, we'll continue to monitor those developments. Also, the shooting near the White House as President Trump was inside. That story does also continue to develop as we continue to find out more details on that. We've got a lot more straight ahead. My name is Dan Mandis. This is Red Eye Radio.
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12: My name is Dan Mandis. We are live Saturday night, Sunday morning, May 24th. By the way, it is Memorial Day weekend. We are live because of two major stories going on right now. Number one is it looks like we may have at least the beginnings of a peace deal with Iran. We're going to continue to cover that for you. And number two, that is going to be the shooting near the White House. And so we're going to talk about that as well. The Super Text line that I use during my morning show in Nashville, Tennessee on Super Talk 99.7 WTN is activated this morning. You can call in. 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

0: a within a rounding error of overall expectations for what we would see from the headline numbers. So let's start right there. Headline inflation up 0.5% month over month. I believe expectations were for a 0.4% increase. Year over year, 6.4% year over year. So a decline from last month, but again, slightly hotter than was anticipated, I believe.
1: Yeah, I think we'd been lulled into a sense in markets, not us, just collectively we, the whole country, investors,

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0: to the government. And that is from the Hormuz letter, and I'm trying to figure out who these people are. They are, I don't know, some Twitter, I don't know who they are, 60,000 followers. Others are picking up on this story as well. As far as I can tell, the New York Times and the folks over at Axios have not mentioned this yet. But this is what we've seen. I mean, we have seen this over and over again, where, and that's why when I signed on, you know, during this live broadcast Saturday night into Sunday morning, live broadcast of Red Eye Radio with this possible agreement between Iran and America, negotiated by a lot of these Middle Eastern countries, Pakistan as well. But how many times have we been here? How many times have we been here where we hear that they are close to a nuclear deal, they're close to some sort of an agreement to reopen the Strait of Hormuz, and we hear all of these possible components of an agreement, and then ultimately we find out it's not the case. Now, I've never heard of this Hormuz letter, but I'm checking all of the various news websites that I know to check, Fox News, Daily Mail, New York Post, CNN, among many others. And I'm not seeing anywhere else where Iran is saying, no, we never agreed to hand over our enriched uranium, and we never agreed to suspend enrichment above 3.6% for 10 years as part of Trump's announced largely negotiated agreement. Which, by the way, the reason why part of this doesn't make any sense is that in the original story that I was quoting from Axios, they never said that Iran agreed to suspend enrichment above 3.6% for 10 years. There was never like a timeline on that. It was till further notice. So I don't know. This is part of why this has been so incredibly frustrating for everyone involved. And this is why, until there is a deal that is done, that Iran actually makes an agreement and makes an announcement and says, yes, this is the deal. And you know what happens, right? You know what happens, where there are entities inside Iran that say they're the ones in charge, or they have contacts with the ones in charge, but then the ones in charge, they're the ones that see these deals and say, no, we're not agreeing to that. Meantime, you've got all of these other either governments or representatives or members of the Trump administration, members of the media that are saying, hey, this deal is done, when clearly it's not. But again, we don't know. I'm seeing this Hormuz letter. I'm seeing other X feeds that are all saying that Iran has not agreed to the tenets of this deal. Got a lot more straight ahead on Red Eye.
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0: of overall expectations for what we would see from the headline numbers. So let's start right there. Headline inflation up 0.5% month over month. I believe expectations were for a 0.4% increase. Year over year, 6.4% year over year. So a decline from last month, but again, slightly hotter than was anticipated, I believe.
1: Yeah, I think we'd been lulled into a sense in markets, not us, just collectively we, the whole country, investors, however you want to think of

seeing was goods inflation beginning to cool off. The headline reports that we saw this morning for January were slightly higher than expectations, but I

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0: and a star-studded cast, which is what makes the most sense for him. Adapting the Odyssey is all about adapting the Odyssey. It's Greek myth full of monsters and gods, and it's primed for interpretation. I can't wait to see exactly what Chris Nolan's new version has to offer. The Odyssey is set to hit theaters on July 17th. I'm Evan Rook.
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2: Welcome into the Legal Exchange with Todd Lutsky. I'm Susan Powers, a financial advisor with the Armstrong Advisory Group, and I'm joined by Todd Lutsky, a partner with the law firm of Cushing & Dolan with a master's in taxation. Welcome, Todd. How are you today?
3: I am never better, and you?
2: I am great, thank you. What do you have for us this week?
3: A couple of cases. We got a Texas appellate court case. Basically, it's a statute of limitations case, but it's a situation where obviously don't sit on your rights. But in this case, you know, a revocable trust was set up. Husband died, and spouse was in charge. And then some kids were treating her nicely, and some weren't.
2: Mm.
3: And she ended up giving a house to three of the kids out of the trust. And of course the other kids weren't happy about that and thought that she couldn't do it. And I think you'll be interested to see how this plays
2: mm-hmm.
3: out. So again, a plan was in place, works well, you'll see. Then we head over to Tennessee, where we have an appellate court case here where we actually have a durable power of attorney, and a combination of how the power of attorney was used with joint property, how the power of attorney ended up transferring the joint property to a granddaughter from the grandmother, and the grandmother was still alive. So you're going to see how perhaps owning property jointly with other people is not the way to go. Our job is to keep your client, you, husband, wives, moms, and dads of the world, in charge of their estate plan. And we're going to see how this could have been done better with a revocable or even an irrevocable trust. So, folks, plenty of things can go wrong, and I would say the guide this month will help you. It's called Potholes to Avoid When Doing Your Estate Planning. And there's many things to think about, certainly these, certainly things like second marriages, what happens when a spouse dies. 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You'd be surprised. 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You can always go to Cushing Dolan PC, our Instagram page, for much more information. Okay, so I think we said we're going to go to Texas first.
2: Mm-hmm.
3: So this case is interesting. So Pearl's husband left real estate in trust for Pearl, and she was the trustee, and she had absolute discretion to use principal to support her in the standard of living that she was used to.
2: So a revocable trust.
3: Revocable mm-hmm. trust. And then, of course, he died, so it was just her, right? Because he had left it, so he's already deceased. And it also had her ability to get income. Well, come 2010, there was no money in the trust to pay for all the real estate taxes, maintenance, and upkeep. And so three of the 10 kids,
2: oof,
3: holy cow,
2: wow,
3: agreed to pay all the real estate taxes, all the upkeep, all the maintenance, and let her live there, and all the living expenses. In exchange, mom deeded the property to them. I don't think that's a great idea, but that doesn't change the fact as to whether or not if it was allowed.
2: Right.
3: But I don't love the idea. But she did. Well, come 2010, Pearl died. And one child who did not get any real estate

see cooling off occurring in goods inflation specifically. We're starting to see some stuff in services, but by and large, what we were seeing was goods inflation beginning to cool off. The headline reports that we saw this morning for January were slightly higher than expectations, but I

0: reward people for caring for her, helping her live in the house, pay the bills.
1: Yeah, stay in the house by paying those bills.
0: And so she decided to deed the property out to them. Now, if that had been put into the remainder share upon, you know, dad's death, mm-hmm. which, or husband's death, that's perfectly okay.
1: Yeah.
0: Because the remainder share has that spray provision, which is what causes it to be taxable on the first death and not taxable on the second death.
1: Mm-hmm.
0: That's the sheltering. So I think she legally could have done this. So that's not an issue.
1: Yeah.
0: But again, the message here is get help, folks. Don't try to do this on your own.
1: Mm-hmm.
0: If she had gone back to her estate planning attorney, like let's say this was our trust at Cushing and Dolan, right? It would say that you have a limited power of appointment built in to the remainder share and the marital share,
1: mm-hmm.
0: which means the surviving spouse has the power to change the disposition or who gets the assets, limited to kids of all generations.
1: Mm-hmm.
0: And so all she really had to do was simply exercise her limited power of appointment,
1: yep.
0: change the dispositive provisions of the trust to say, upon my death, the property goes to these three kids.
1: So instead of transferring it during her life.
0: Yeah.
1: Because there must have been some tax implications to this.
0: Exactly, right? And so this way she could have kept the house, felt in control because mm-hmm. it's still her house, it's in her trust. You give it to the kids, subject to their creditors,
1: right.
0: It's out of your control. You can't live there.
1: Mm-hmm.
0: Who knows what could go wrong? This way she could have kept control over it and still said, house to these three kids. Everything else equal if that's what she wants. Perfectly fine. Difference, as you said, Susan, step up in basis.
1: Mm-hmm.
0: So now...
1: Which is huge.
0: Those kids would have got the property with the basis equal to fair market value on the date of death, eliminating, not just reducing, but eliminating their built-in gain.
1: Yeah.
0: Who knows? They probably sold the property and
1: yeah, so when they went to sell it, money. No taxes due.
0: No taxes
1: right.
0: due. No capital gains taxes. And you know what? Even with a Medicaid irrevocable trust, in case you're worried about protecting it for them, that might be the other reason
1: mm-hmm.
0: where, you know, you gave it to them, but it wasn't protected from the nursing home right away. This way it is because you gave it to them. Well, it would be if it's in this irrevocable trust and you have the same limited power of appointment to change the beneficiaries of the irrevocable trust while you're alive so that it goes to just that or those three kids.
1: No need to give away your house during life.
0: Folks, still step up in basis with the Medicaid irrevocable trust. Everything would have worked out well. And you know what? It still worked out okay, but they did planning.
1: Mm-hmm.
0: And folks, I think one of the biggest potholes to avoid in planning is not planning, of course.
1: Right.
0: So do your planning, get the guide, and learn what's right for you and how to avoid the potholes in doing your planning. 866-848-5699. Or go to our website, LegalExchangeShow.com. 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
2: Welcome back into The Legal Exchange with Todd Lutsky. I'm Susan Powers, a financial advisor with the Armstrong Advisory Group, and I'm joined by Todd Lutsky, a partner with the law firm of Cushing & Dolan with a master's in taxation. Where are we headed now, Todd?
3: Tennessee.
2: Okay.
3: How's that? Interesting case, durable power of attorney situation. So Lola creates a durable power of attorney naming her son Terry as attorney in fact. Okay, so it turns out that Lola and son Terry own joint owners on a piece of property.
2: Okay.
3: 2020, Terry's daughter Leah, i.e. the granddaughter to Lola, drafts a deed transferring the property to herself. And guess what? Terry signs both personally and as power of attorney for Lola.
2: Okay.
3: So this makes it sound like Terry, as POA, transfers Lola's half. And I'm guessing Terry gave away his half.
2: Yep.
3: Because he signed personally. So now the granddaughter owns the property 100%. This can't be good.
2: This is Terry's daughter?
3: Yes, Terry's daughter. Yep. So granddaughter to Lola. Lola, then, is still alive. This is really bad. So Lola sues. Says the deed was a forgery because the power of attorney document was never recorded. And she did not sign the deed. Lola says this. The court said, well, there was no forgery proven, and in any way did that even become an issue? And plus, the power of attorney doesn't need to be recorded anyway to be effective.
2: Right.
3: In fact, it's effective the moment you sign it, and you don't even have to be sick.
2: You got to be
3: for
2: really
3: the power of
2: careful.
3: Attorney. Yeah, you got to be careful who you sign, who you put on there. So the court said, sorry, we're going to find in favor of Leah, and she gets the property.
2: Wow.
3: Which, again, legally, I think they've got it right.
2: I mean, ethically, maybe not, but legally, yes. I think I agree with you, Todd.
3: I mean, that's an issue.
2: Mm-hmm.
3: And so then Lola, of course, very unhappy, appeals. And said that, you know, there were certain witnesses that were not allowed. I guess this was 2020, COVID was on. So
2: yeah.
3: They said certain witnesses were not allowed because of COVID, and that she made certain

0: Yeah, it's really just kind of have to get to know your children, and you know, say which child do you think, you know, emulates the values that you have. Mm-hmm. That's really what it comes down to. You hate to have to think you're going to favor one over another, but let's face it, it doesn't mean you love one more than another, but it just means that you know they all have different personalities.
1: And better at different things. So it might be financially inclined or healthcare inclined.
0: And just their overall demeanor and actions might help you. That's the only thing you can look to. You can never be completely comfortable. Right. You just have to, you know, use your judgment and pick the best person. But I think some of the lessons we can learn from this would be, you know, like joint ownership was a problem number one here, right? This was a completed gift of one half the property on the day it was set up with Terry. He got a half carryover basis, which creates capital gains tax problems for Terry. So it's already not a good idea for Terry. So if your mom, why are you giving a tax bill to your child? Mm-hmm. Not helpful. Creditors. You know, Terry gets divorced. It's at risk. You lose half the property if Terry gets divorced. Lola's going to have to step up. Not helpful. What about from a nursing home perspective? Well, yeah, there's a five-year waiting period and one half the property would be protected from the nursing home that you actually gave to Terry. But the other half's not protected at all. So, you know, that doesn't really help Terry if the goal is to help Terry. So, again, I'm trying to think about this from the mother, you know, Lola's point of view. What if you wanted to sell the property? Well, Lola now has given up a lot of control. She can't sell it. She can't move it if she wants to. She would need Terry's permission to sell the property. Even if she got Terry's permission, she'd only have get half the money back from from the sale, and she might need more of that money to buy her next house.
1: Yep.
0: And then there'd be a gift tax problem from Terry to give the money back. There'd be a capital gains tax problem for Terry. If he doesn't live there, he won't get a capital gains exclusion on selling the property. So, I mean, there's one problem after another.
1: And she experienced the worst case scenario. He got rid of it right out from under her.
0: Exactly. And now at that point, he can actually transfer her property,
1: which he did.
0: Exactly leads me down the path of what if they even just put it in a revocable trust? Mm-hmm. Just revocable, right? Lola would be the trustee. Guess what? Power of attorney has no power over trust assets.
1: Right.
0: Only over assets in your own name.
1: Mm-hmm.
0: So even though Terry was the power of attorney, he could not have transferred the property out of the revocable trust. Only the trustee could do that.
1: Yeah.
0: So it seems like, you know, Lola was competent all the while, so that would have provided protection from a durable power of attorney. And remember, as we said earlier, the power of attorney becomes effective the moment it's signed. So there's no recording. There's no needing someone to be incapacitated. There's none of that, which is why Lola lost the case.
1: Yep.
0: I feel bad for her, but that's the situation. And folks, even if it was an irrevocable trust, and even if Terry was the trustee, the language in our irrevocable Medicaid trust, if she wanted to protect this for her children, says that distributions can come out to kids or grandkids, but the trustee cannot give to the trustee or the trustee's kids. You need a separate trustee to make that distribution. So even if it was in the irrevocable trust and Terry was the trustee, he could not have transferred the property.
1: Right.
0: He would have needed to appoint someone else as an independent trustee, and then that independent trustee would have had to make the distribution. In other words, you needed a lot of collusion here to get this done. All the while, Lola, in our irrevocable trust, would have retained the power to remove the trustee anytime.
1: Right.
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3: Welcome back, Todd. We have a few questions from listeners for you. First question comes from Ed in Cranston, Rhode Island, and Ed writes, "My daughter predeceased me, leaving behind two children. I have one living son now. I'd like to make sure my daughter's children are taken care of after I pass. Would it be best if I leave my assets all to my son with the understanding that he is to take care of his niece and nephew, or should I leave it for my son-in-law for them instead?"
4: All right, there's a lot of players going on here. I got to get the names right.
3: Daughter passed away. He had two kids.
4: He had two kids.
3: Daughter passed away. She has children. She was married.
4: Oh, the daughter who died had
3: the
4: children.
3: Daughter,
4: so those are
3: the mom and the grandkids. He wants to know, should I leave it to my son, their uncle, or to their dad, my son-in-law?
4: Never to the son-in-law. I don't think that's a good idea. Again, the whole point
3: Why?
4: Of well, I think in general the goal is to take things and make sure they stay in the family.
3: So he doesn't go spend it on his
4: new
3: family.
4: I mean, there could be a new marriage, there could be, you know, a need where it goes not next thing you know it's going to someone else's kids and it's just not, and again, it's not being mean to the spouse, because if the spouse's kids, I'm sorry, if the to the child, because if the son-in-law, if the son-in-law's children are taken care of,

0: error of overall expectations for what we would see from the headline numbers. So let's start right there. Headline inflation up 0.5% month over month. I believe expectations were for a 0.4% increase. Year over year, 6.4% year over year. So a decline from last month, but again, slightly hotter than was anticipated, I believe.
1: Yeah, I think we'd been lulled into a sense in markets, not us, just collectively we, the whole country, investors, however you want to think about that, had been

0: die and you just had one daughter, one child left, it might end up going all to that child. And you didn't really want to disinherit your grandchildren. So you need to be careful about that. 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
1: Our last question comes from Dawn in Harwich, Mass. And Dawn writes, my wife and I will soon be meeting with an attorney to create an estate plan, likely revocable trust, as we have plenty of assets as well as long-term care insurance, and we are not concerned about nursing home costs. My question is this: what is the best way to ensure our two children keep our family beach house in the family without ending up enemies? Is there any way to protect the property from their creditors?
0: Well, there's two questions there. The creditor part's actually pretty easy. The preventing people from becoming enemies is a little harder.
1: That's a little more nuanced.
0: Can't always guarantee that, but we can at least to a degree eliminate some of the problems that they might encounter that would create that enemy situation, right? So you're going to say, look, equally to the kids, that's what we want. But notwithstanding that, if it's real estate, and specifically this one, but we would say for all real estate, it's going to be sold. Now, Todd, why are you saying that? They said they
1: want
0: to keep it in the
1: family. They want to keep it.
0: I totally get it. So I'm like, it's got to be sold, unless they all want it. So you ask them, say you've got three kids, you know, and do you all want it? You can easily save it. Just tell us you want it.
1: So if one says, no, I don't want anything to do with it, I live far away, and the other two say, yeah, we want it, how is that handled?
0: Right. So that's why we say start off with the idea of selling it. And why? Because you can't force people to like something as much as you like it.
1: Right.
0: I know you want that for them, but they might not want it for them. And then they would just run it down if you force it on them. So you offer it like this. So if they all want it, great, we sprinkle it. To your point, one wants it, two don't. Maybe one, when you died, is living out in California and they want nothing to do with the Cape House.
1: Yep.
0: Well, then the two that want it get to buy out the interest of the one that doesn't at fair market value.
1: Okay.
0: So you put language in there that says, hey, you got to buy one third of the property. Great. So what? Do it. Now all kids are still treated equally, and so the enemy issue has kind of been resolved.
1: Right.
0: We're not going to be enemies because our buckets are filled with the same value, just different assets.
1: Different stuff. So they could use the other inherited assets to buy out that one third. They're just getting cash versus real estate in their bucket.
0: Yeah.
1: Right?
0: Yeah. Exactly. So, okay, I think we've eliminated the enemy as much as we can. And then protecting it from creditors are, yeah, I said it didn't go to them. It went into their buckets. Their buckets are still very much owned by the trust.
1: Got it.
0: So now you have trust language that says, you know, sole discretionary distribution. So they can manage and invest the money as trustees, but they can't reach in and just take it. In order to take it, they need to pick an independent trustee who, in the independent trustee's discretion, can make a distribution to them or not, or to their kids or not. So grandkids are actually included.
1: Okay.
0: And it's that discretionary distribution that prevents them from being the owner. And so if they're not the owner, it's not a marital asset if they get divorced anyway.
1: Yeah.
0: It's just protected. So, folks, that's

0: 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Again, planning prevents the potholes, right? Planning prevents you from running into these potholes that you're bringing up here. Call and get this guide, Estate Planning Potholes to Avoid, both for the planner and the person who has not done planning. 866-848-5699 or LegalExchangeShow.com. Again, 866-848-5699.
1: 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Maybe I'll be able to read your question on the air, and hopefully his answer will stop you from becoming one of his next real-life stories. You've been listening to Todd Lutsky, a partner with the law firm of Cushing & Dolan. I'm Susan Powers, a financial advisor with the Armstrong Advisory Group, and we'll be back with more after this quick break on The Legal Exchange with Todd Lutsky.
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0: line inflation up 0.5% month over month. I believe expectations were for a 0.4% increase. Year over year, 6.4% year over year. So a decline from last month, but again, slightly hotter than was anticipated, I believe.
1: Yeah, I think we'd been lulled into a sense in markets, not us, just collectively we, the whole country.

0: you know, money accounts under a new ID number. You got to file income tax returns for the estate because it's holding money that's generating income during the year. You don't get to not pay tax on that. I mean, then you got to do a final accounting, close out the estate. I mean, have I said enough?
1: That's like, but wait, there's more. That's way too much.
0: So is just a lot that needs to be done that can completely be avoided if you do it a trust.
1: Yeah.
0: Revocable or irrevocable. So, you know, please, a will is not your estate plan, folks.
1: So we can avoid probate, which is like saying, okay, would you like to avoid this root canal?
0: Yes.
1: This very expensive one-year root canal.
0: And what about estate taxes? You're saving nothing on estate taxes.
1: And how would that work differently if you had a trust versus just the will?
0: So with the will, it's probably just saying, I leave everything to my spouse.
1: I love you, honey. Here's the money.
0: And then, therefore, it's, you know, includable. It's going to be taxed on the second death and likely at a much higher rate because you filled up that estate.
1: Well, the government loves when you don't have to file.
0: Have to plan. So with a trust, at least, you can shelter assets on the first death, trying to utilize that, in here in Massachusetts anyway, that $2 million exemption, which we each have. And so as being married and doing a trust, you are going to double the exemption to $4 million. And so now, because the exemption is $2 million each, not planning just costs you twice as much by not planning. So do your planning and don't rely on a will.
1: So if you have a married couple with $4 million or less in assets, you could eliminate estate taxes.
0: Massachusetts estate taxes.
1: By doing just a little bit of planning.
0: And folks, that's exactly right, and that brings me to the guide that says what we were just talking about. A will is a pothole to avoid. What about, you know, if you have all your assets in a nominee realty trust? That's not a great idea. What if you've got, you know, if you've done your planning 10 years ago, look it over. That's a pothole, right? What if you want to change residency, you're relocating? You got to learn how that affects your plan. You got to understand, don't rely on joint ownership of assets, right? And please don't forget to fund your trust if you did your planning, and if you get a divorce, or if you had a spouse who dies. These are issues that are potholes for people who have done their planning. So folks, this guide has got something for everybody. If you've done your estate plan, look it over, see if it needs updated, see if it needs revised, see if there's been life events that affect your plan. If you haven't done your planning, get it so that you don't make these mistakes when you're putting together your estate plan. 866-848-5699 or LegalExchangeShow.com. 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
1: So just to finalize the conversation about the estate tax benefits of creating a trust.
0: Yes.
1: You get that benefit whether it's revocable or irrevocable, correct?
0: Estate tax benefits, yes. Probate and estate tax benefits you will get with an irrevocable trust, sure.
1: Okay. If you have just a will and you've not done trust planning, is there anything that can be done, short of giving away your assets, which I know we don't like, to protect against nursing homes?
0: If you've not done your
1: plan. If you've not done a plan. Like, will your will somehow protect from that?
0: Yeah, no, the will won't protect. I mean, there's some last minute things you can do if someone gets sick and you happen to be married. We've talked about those on our shows, but that's not planning.
1: Nothing in advance, though.
0: No, if you've not done anything in advance, you're really at the mercy of the nursing home and whatever last minute Medicaid rules might provide you some relief.
1: Yeah.
0: But no. And again, I don't want to give away my assets. We'll just use a trust first.
1: Right.
0: So if I'm going to make a gift, it's going to be to a trust.
1: Yeah.
0: Yeah, so.
1: And then for how about like bloodline planning things? I mean, you can say in your will where you want your stuff to go, right? But can you do divorce proofing and all that stuff?
0: In a will?
1: Yeah.
0: Well, I mean, I guess you could put together a testamentary trust built into the will. We do that, but we do it only for very specific assets for Medicaid planning, like life insurance and an IRA.
1: And it's for a spouse, right? Not for kids.
0: And it's for a spouse. And then ultimately, it can be divorce proofed when the spouse dies to the kids. So you can build a divorce-proof language into a testamentary trust. But remember, folks, a testamentary trust is not really estate planning because it doesn't exist until you die because it's in your will.
1: Yeah.
0: It's built into your will. So it doesn't exist until you die. So therefore, you know, you're not doing any advanced nursing home planning.

0: to advance nursing home planning, you have to put assets in an irrevocable trust while you're alive.
1: Yeah.
0: And get the five-year clock running so that 5 years after you set it up, it's done.
1: Mm-hmm.
0: With a testamentary trust, 5 years later, it hasn't even started.
1: Right.
0: Because it doesn't exist until you die.
1: Right.
0: So I say yes with a testamentary trust, but I'm not telling you that that's the way to plan.
1: Yeah, yeah. And do you ever get to a point, Todd, where it's too late to do trust planning in someone's life?
0: Well, I mean, I guess that the time it would be too late, I guess, is if you've lost capacity and you don't have a power of attorney. So that's kind of hard to do it. I guess it's not, I guess, effectively still too late. You could go petition the court to get a guardianship, and then the guardian can petition to do an estate plan for the individual. So, I mean, I guess legally, as long as you're still alive, it can be done. I think.
1: What about age-wise? Is there somewhere that you go, yeah?
0: Well, I think not. The question that's being begged is, you know, why did we wait that long, and why would we do it if we know they're on their deathbed? Well,
1: Right. Oftentimes
0: to avoid probate. If nothing else, throw together a revocable trust, avoid probate, and to really express your wishes as to how people get it, when they get it, why they get it, right? So, I mean, even if I'm dying, I still want my family to avoid probate, and I still want, you know, maybe certain items to be held in trust for certain kids and divorce-proofed or certain grandchildren to get it in certain ways.
1: Yep.
0: I can still accomplish that.
1: And that five-year look back, that's only for the nursing home protection. Everything else starts on day one.
0: Right.
1: So all of these things that we've talked
0: about. Exactly. I mean, I think when you're at that age, you're not doing it for nursing home planning. You're doing it just to make sure that your wishes are taken care of. So I guess the long answer is it's never too late.
1: Right.
0: And folks, it's never too late for you to get the guide. It's estate planning potholes to avoid. 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
0: Thank you, Susan. Always a pleasure.
1: I'm Susan Powers, a financial advisor with the Armstrong Advisory Group. 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
3: Hi, this is Chuck and Mike from the Armstrong Advisory Group, and we have a guide this month titled Consolidating Investment Accounts. Mike, what are some of the problems that people run into when they have accounts scattered everywhere?
4: The first one is just difficult to maintain and monitor. I can't tell you how many times I've met with somebody who has a life insurance policy that still has their brother on it instead of their wife or their husband, for example. So it does become really tough to monitor those things. If you're getting to required minimum distribution age, there can be certain rules around where you take money out of specific accounts. And if you miss it, there can be tax penalties. So it just becomes complicated to administer everything.
3: Despite that, there are still some cases where it makes sense to maintain a number of separate accounts as opposed to consolidating.
4: Oh, absolutely. I mean, we all know cases where, hey, that new bank is going to give you a better CD rate or introductory rate, and that can be worth real money. 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Or there can be other strategies too, you know, having money in a retirement plan and allowing you to do what's called a backdoor Roth conversion, all sorts of things that allow you to take advantage of having accounts in specific places.
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2: 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And today, we're talking about the top estate planning mistakes to avoid. Todd, a lot of people create their estate plan, but there are some that don't actually transfer assets into it. Can you explain why this is such a big mistake?
3: Sure. I mean, I'm going to try to explain it both from a revocable and an irrevocable planning standpoint. With the revocable, if you don't put assets in there, you end up leaving them owned perhaps jointly if you're married, you know, and designated beneficiaries and the like. But if everything goes to the spouse when one dies, then you've completely avoided your estate plan. In other words, you've set your trust up, but you went around it by leaving everything to the spouse instead of going through it by funding the trust and cramming down the assets to shelter some from estate taxes on the first death, so there's less taxed on the second death. And ultimately, on the second death, if you don't plan, there could be a probate problem because everything would go to probate if it's in their own name. The other big reason is with an irrevocable trust, of course, not funding it also can result in estate tax problems by the same way it did with the revocable trust. But in addition to not funding them with the irrevocable, you don't even begin the 5-year waiting period to get the assets protected from the nursing home. So there's a much bigger problem not funding an irrevocable trust versus not funding a revocable trust. So make sure you fund your trust if you do your planning.
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11: Our guest this week on Veterans Chronicles is Captain Roger Hill, a veteran of the U.S. Army and a veteran of Operation Enduring Freedom in Afghanistan. He is also the author of the new book, Dog Company, a true story of American soldiers abandoned by their high command. The book tells the story of his legal battle with the U.S. military over the steps he took to protect his company from the Taliban and their informants who are working with and around members of Dog Company. And Captain, it's an honor to have you in studio. Thanks for your time today.
12: Yeah, pleasure's all mine. Thank you.
11: Let's start at the beginning. Where were you born and raised?
12: Wow. Okay. So Lexington, Kentucky was where I was born and raised all over. My dad was military, so we lived in any number of places. But where I kind of call home is Northeast Alabama. county called Jackson County, Alabama.
11: What branch was he in?
12: He was in the Army as well. He was an infantryman just like me.
11: When did you join the service?
12: 2000 is when I was commissioned out of West Point. Of course, I was there 4 years prior to start at the academy.
11: Because you wanted

0: unbelievable experience. My time in Korea, I got to work some with the Korean military, but that was, of course, in peacetime. But working with another culture and another people, building friendship at that very base level where you almost become family because you're with each other so often and you don't have family of your own to go back to at the end of the day. Those guys are it day in and day out. It was just an unreal and just such a satisfying and rewarding experience.
1: Was it pretty easy to get in sync with the Peshmerga?
0: It was. I think as far as the Middle East goes, they've got to be one of the most professional warrior classes, you know, in the Middle East. And so I think given the type of professionalism that our military espouses to, it was easy for us to work together, see eye to eye, and conduct operations together.
1: And who were you fighting at that point? Is this during the insurgency?
0: Yeah.
1: Which factions were in the way there?
0: Yeah, so that was 2006-07, and yeah, certainly this is when the insurgency in Iraq was kind of at its height. So Al-Qaeda in Iraq, the Sunni extremist sect of Al-Qaeda, which was formerly the Ba'athist party that we had removed from power when we toppled Saddam Hussein's government, those are the guys, the hardcore regime that was left over that we're dealing with at that time. Of course, there was a lot of influence from Iran at the time as well, a lot of IEDs being transported over the border and used against us. So it's, as you know, very complex. But without getting into all that, yeah, those are kind of the two basic elements that we dealt with.
1: And what type of development did you see in yourself at that point? Because you've done so much in terms of teaching and training. And when you actually get onto the battlefield, what was it like?
0: Yeah, so I was... In that capacity as a combat advisor, I advised the operations officer who does the planning for the operations and then oversees and then goes out and helps manage the operation at a battalion level. And of course, you get pushed down to lower levels based on who the main effort is within that battalion so that you can help steer them towards their objectives in the most efficient and optimal way possible. Teaching and then actually doing what you taught really helps hone those skills. So I really... began to hone my craft in terms of being an infantry officer. All infantry officers are operations officers when it comes down to it. So my development, my professional development at that time really grew through that experience. I was very thankful for it.
1: So then you come home, I'm guessing, and that's when you received command of Dog Company of the 101st?
0: Yeah, I went back to Fort Benning. I taught again at the Infantry Officer Basic Course, was able to bring those lessons learned from fighting next to the Kurds, fighting a very difficult counterinsurgency, and then what we call a change of station in the military, went to Fort Campbell, Kentucky to serve for the 101st, first as an assistant operations officer for a battalion, and then was slipped into a company command just before we went to Afghanistan.
1: And from the materials I read in connection to your book, the unit, when you got command of it, was not exactly in the best shape. What were some of the challenges you had to deal with?
0: There were some previous leadership challenges, and I think just morale maybe had suffered a little bit just because of the folks that were in charge of that organization, not necessarily at the company level, but without getting into it, because I don't want to disparage anybody, but there were some leaders that were in place at that time that maybe helped morale suffer. But the challenges were more in the way of transitioning these guys who had seen and dealt with a very kinetic environment in Iraq to transition them to what we thought was going to be a more textbook counterinsurgency to win the hearts and minds and rebuild in Afghanistan. Of course, when we got to Afghanistan, it was a very kinetic environment, but trying to transition that company to that mindset was really sort of the crux of that challenge at that time. I was certainly thankful that they were had all of the hard combat that they had in Ramadi, because we leaned on it more than anything once we got to Afghanistan, for sure.
1: So how do you go about trying to refocus their mindset?
0: Really no differently than how I did it when I was an instructor. I mean, you just kind of get back to the basics of what it takes to be successful in a counterinsurgency type campaign. It's a lot of just distilling down to basic points of what your objectives are. And our NCO Corps, our enlisted men and women of the United States Army, are head and shoulders above any other fighting force in the military. They're really kind of an end state up front type of group where you can just tell them what you want to achieve and they'll find a way to get there. So it wasn't so much of a difficult challenge, you know, to bring that message to them and for them to execute and get on board. It was just a matter of communicating effectively what we wanted to see out of them once we got overseas. And they were brilliant at it.
1: How long did you have to turn it around?
0: And again,

0: And I don't want to use the language of turning around. It wasn't like these folks needed a lot of shepherding.
1: Transition time, I guess.
0: Yeah, we probably could have used more time. The op tempo at that time was very difficult in that we were constantly rotating people over to Iraq or Afghanistan prematurely. We would often send units over with less than the combat strength needed to fill like a full battalion or a full brigade footprint. So I think when we first went over to Afghanistan in 2008, we sent our battalion was sent over at about 75-80% strength. So when you ask how long did it take, we didn't have enough time. We did the best we could with the time that we had. Yeah.
1: You were deployed to Wardak province?
0: Yeah, very good, very good, yeah.
1: Tell us about that part of Afghanistan and what your general mission was there.
0: Yeah, so Wardak is just south of

0: range? Was it just on patrols? Did you have a general objective during your tour there? What was the larger picture?
1: Yeah, so interestingly, when we came in initially, and it's sort of a part of our intelligence preparation prior to going to the area, we were told by the previous unit that this area was considered a peaceful province, a model province for Afghanistan. They had had a non-government organization, NGO-sponsored gun buyback program that they had all touted as being very successful. They were able to remove a lot of weapons out of that area. Keep in mind also that this area is the size of Connecticut in terms of total surface area, 500,000 people. My company is a company of 89 men, so that's a very few number of people to cover down in a very large area with a very large population. But the risk that my command thought they were assuming was that, well, we're sending you to a relatively peaceful area, so you should be able to handle or manage it effectively. But when we patrolled, both on foot and in vehicle, we pushed out into areas that had not been patrolled as frequently by the previous units, and we basically kicked out a hornet's nest and found out very quickly that that area was not very peaceful, and the Taliban in that area and the influence from Pakistan that was in that area had basically just moved to areas where there just wasn't as much of a presence in order to kind of sustain their operations.
0: Captain, let's take a quick break.
1: Sure.
0: We'll come back in just a moment with retired U.S. Army Captain Roger Hill. He's a veteran of Operation Iraqi Freedom and Operation Enduring Freedom. His new book is Dog Company, a true story of American soldiers abandoned by their high command. This is Veterans Chronicles.
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5: Every day, thousands of women across America go for a run, expecting to return home safely. But the brutal murder of Laken Riley by an illegal immigrant shook the nation. Laken did nothing wrong. Her story is every woman's fear. It could have been anyone. Her killer should have not been here. That's why so many are relieved.

0: to cool off. The headline reports that we saw this morning for January were slightly higher than expectations, but I would say within a rounding error of overall expectations for what we would see from the headline numbers. So let's start right there. Headline inflation up 0.5% month over month. I believe expectations were for a 0.4% increase. Year over year, 6.4% year over year. So a decline from last month, but again, slightly hotter than was anticipated, I believe.
1: Yeah, I think we'd been lulled into a sense in markets, not us, just collectively we, the whole country, investors, however you want to think about that, had been lulled

0: You're listening to Veterans Chronicles, presented by the American Veterans Center and the Radio America Network. We are back on Veterans Chronicles. I'm Greg Corumbus. Thanks for being with us. Our guest in studio is U.S. Army veteran Roger Hill, veteran of not only the Army, but Operation Iraqi Freedom and Enduring Freedom, which, of course, is the campaign in Afghanistan. Just before the break, we were talking about Dog Company getting to Afghanistan and finding more combat than you were probably expecting as a result of kicking the hornet's nest, as you stated. In a moment, we're going to be talking about the events that led up to your legal battle with the U.S. military. But prior to that, you were engaged in actions that earned you a Bronze Star. What was the events of that particular encounter?
1: Sure. So that Bronze Star and the Combat Infantryman's Badge honor that I received were given to me during my time in Iraq.
0: Oh, okay.
1: And so this is an interesting story. The command at that time in Iraq, who oversaw all of our combat advisor group, thought it would be a great idea to send a primarily Sunni battalion of infantry, motorized infantry, from this area just south of Mosul down to Ramadi, just before we kicked off with a surge in Iraq. And so we had been preparing and training this Sunni battalion, getting them ready to go. Just before we deployed, we made the announcement that we were going to Ramadi, right? A very difficult place. Everybody cheered, yeah, we're going to Ramadi. We're going to be able to do what we've been training for. This is a battalion of 800. The next day, only 200 Iraqi soldiers showed up for work. They had taken their weapons, uniforms, equipment home, not to return. Over the next 2 weeks of preparation and going to Ramadi, a very dangerous place, we lost about another 80 troops who just decided to not show up. So when we went to Ramadi, we went to a sort of a hodgepodge mixture of that battalion at about 120 troop strength. My advisor team went down with them. We also had a couple of advisors quit, unfortunately. They just didn't think that this mission was one worth, you know, assuming the risk for. So long story short, I ended up on a small outpost called Combat Outpost Falcon in the heart of Ramadi. I mean, we were receiving indirect fire multiple times a day. The enemy was probing us multiple times a day. We basically strong pointed a densely populated area where we went in on a patrol to infill. We took over a block of 8 homes. We T-wall barriered around that block and then basically called that our home for the next several months. From Combat Outpost Falcon is where I was embedded, ate, slept, patrolled with an Iraqi platoon of about 30 or 40 troops that we had been training to bring down to this area. And it was rough, to say the least. And the translators we had at that time would not go down with us. They quit as well. So I had an Iraqi soldier who had a vocabulary of about 350 English words. A wonderful man by the name of Haas. Hope he's still alive. But he was just so courageous and was my right-hand man. And when everything else failed, he stepped up and said, I know probably more than most of the guys in my battalion do, so I'll be your translator, which is a very dangerous position, as you well know. And we fought, patrolled, were ambushed, returned fire, lost men in Ramadi with that unit, to the point that several weeks later, that 30 to 40 man platoon that I had just got to the point where they had had enough. They were so shell-shocked, so ill-prepared, primarily because their unit, so many people had quit. You lose so much continuity and efficiency and combat readiness when you just throw a bunch of people together that haven't really worked together the way that you had originally designed them to. So several weeks after getting to Ramadi and operating out of Cop Falcon, I remember going out on a patrol after we had just lost a guy. We had been moving down into a very dangerous area. All of a sudden, just like in the Westerns, everything just got quiet. And then all of a sudden, machine gun fire from the roof of a building from both sides. We're trying to fight to get into a building. We're in the middle of the street. Iraq is such in the city centers that everybody has a courtyard wall, so you have to break a gate just to get out of the street because it's like this fatal funnel, right, of asphalt and concrete vertically.

0: And the guy right behind me, as we're trying to turn the corner to get into this compound that we'd broken the gate to get into, took a round to the back of the head, out the front. And so both the combat infantryman's badge and that Bronze Star was basically from our efforts to fight back the enemy that day, and then to evacuate, at this point, was a deceased, you know, member of our unit under fire. So, but a few weeks later, I didn't quite get to this point. In the story, that 30 or 40 man platoon, after having dealt with this particular firefight on top of all the other ones, one day we're out on patrol. One guy sat down in the middle of the street, took off his helmet, took off his body armor, put his weapon down. He said, "I'm not doing this anymore." And I said, "Haas, what's going on?" He says, "He quits, sir." And then another guy did it. And then another guy did it, and another guy did it, and right in the middle of one of the most fierce combat zones known to the Iraqi theater, I had a platoon of about 30 guys just take off all their kit and sit down in the middle of the street with snipers all over the place and just say, "We're not doing this anymore." And that's how my time in Ramadi ended. Interestingly enough, that was never reported on. It was never discussed. The higher command that made the decision to send a Sunni tribe-based battalion to go police a Sunni hotbed didn't have the wherewithal, the foresight to realize that that was going to be a bad idea, and it imploded in our face. But that's really, I guess that was way more than you'd asked for, but that was my time in Ramadi in Iraq. That's where those awards have come from.
1: Much more of the Roger Hill story when we come back.
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0: realize that your men were in danger because the Taliban was getting tipped off from people that you were either interacting with or at least knew kind of what you were doing?
1: Yeah, so as we mentioned earlier, this was supposed to be a peaceful province. And we get on the ground and we start to push the envelope in terms of patrolling, and we're getting hit. We're getting hammered. IEDs, RPG-initiated ambushes. The enemy just really seemed to know where we were going to be before we got there. And so we started to build this suspicion over time. At about the six-month mark in the deployment, I think we'd accumulated about 25 to 30 wounded in action, to include two killed, just before sort of the inciting incident that's in the book, Dog Company. And we were able to acquire the services of a counterintelligence team, which is a division-level asset. They ran a sting operation, if you will, some surveillance, and they were able to pinpoint with incontrovertible evidence that there were 12 spies operating on our forward operating base airborne. I also maintained three other static outposts with my 89-man company in Wardak province as well. So doctrinally speaking, my own command had fixed me, F-I-X-E-D, which is what you want to do to the enemy. You want to hold them in place so that you can go punch holes through them. And my own command had already done this to my own company, because once you slice, you know, 90 people basically now reduced with all the wounded and killed that we had taken down to 60 or 70, and you cut that four ways, you don't have enough people to patrol once you've assigned them to an outpost, right? You have to have an element that holds a patrol base, and you have to have an element that can go out and sort of secure the local area, and we weren't even able to do that. So with that dynamic at play, with the sting operation that we ran, the spies that we discovered, yeah, so basically we had also, I'm sorry, this is a little hard to go into. There was an additional sense of urgency at the time, in that we were receiving credible intelligence that the enemy was planning a large-scale attack against our main base, FOB Airborne. The rules of engagement at that time also stated that if you took detainees, so if you took enemy combatants off the battlefield or spies, which we did in this case by running the sting to the tune of 12, you had 4 days to bring formal charges against them. So this is where our government has mistakenly applied the rule of law in a combat zone, kind of like what you see on Law and Order on television. They were trying to get us to execute combat operations as if we were policemen, right? You had to have evidence packets, you had to have fingerprints, you had to, you know, book them, Dano, right, to get these people with formal charges so they could be pushed through a bureaucratic judiciary system that was non-existent. So all that was going on, along with this urgency of a large-scale attack. What ended up happening is my battalion refused to come pick these 12 spies up, as was their responsibility to do. They knew that the evidence against them was incontrovertible. And with the urgency that my first sergeant, Tommy Scott, and I had, we decided to interrogate the spies ourselves in order to disrupt this attack.
0: Come back just a little bit. Explain how the sting worked.
1: Sure. There's probably parts of it that I can't go into in great detail,
0: sure.
1: But the overall idea is that we had surveillance equipment that allowed us greater insight into what people were saying around our FOB in the surrounding area. We conducted some operations. These were feint operations. We weren't really intending to go out and patrol, but we wanted to launch people outside of our forward operating base to see if we could get these folks that were spying on us to initiate their call-out procedures, and we did, and then we would basically surveil what was going on, and then we used that to pinpoint who the threats were.
0: Okay. Back to where you were just a moment ago, and that's with you and your first sergeant deciding to take the interrogation into your own hands. What did you do?
1: We decided to run a ruse. So we were about 80 hours into this 96-hour window where we'd have to release the spies if we didn't have formal charges against them. Our command would not come pick them up. We were keeping these spies in a makeshift building, one of the best facilities on our base. Most of my guys were sleeping in tents at that time, so these guys were in a metal roof, plywood building with an air conditioner, with a television, music playing in the background. And we were feeding them, taking care of them, while this clock ticked down. With that pending attack on its way, we sort of huddled with a small group of folks and said, hey, let's try to turn the heat up on these guys.

0: It's because in a few hours we're going to have to release them. So let's get some info out of them so that we can disrupt the attack that we know is on the way. The ruse included open hand slapping a number of detainees, just a couple. All these detainees were later evaluated by a medical officer from the division as a part of the investigation, checked out. It's fully documented. This was all done just to frighten these folks into speaking, to help them understand that we meant business, quote, you know, so to speak. And I took a group of detainees that I knew were low-value targets based on the intelligence that I'd received outside of this building, and fired my weapon into the ground, which is called a ruse, according to the laws of warfare, which we should be applying to a combat zone, which is quite legal. And to scare a group of detainees on the inside of the building, the more high-value ones, into speaking and giving us intelligence, which they did, which my battalion later never used.
1: So explain what happened then.
0: Sure. In short, we were investigated. There was a hearing. A group of us were drummed out for trying to do our job after being failed critical support. The details behind that were essentially that I had been asking for helicopters to be sent in to pick up these 12 spies. It would have taken 2 Black Hawk helos, 6 people, 6 detainees in each bird, secured with a guard each, to get these guys off of our hands. Would not have been a huge logistical undertaking, especially given the value that these particular detainees would have brought our command. Still, they refused. But as soon as the investigation started, and here's the irony in the whole situation, there had to have been no less than a half a dozen Black Hawks sent to our FOB over the next 2 days to drop investigators off to investigate us for this particular action.
1: What sort of interaction did you have with the higher command as this threat was building and you were trying to figure out who the source was and before you ran the sting and that sort of thing? Did they give you any other ideas on how to root this out, or did they just not have much interest?
0: Well, here's the thing that a lot of folks don't understand, especially at this time in Afghanistan, and I believe it's still true today because I've got a lot of buddies that are in and I've been able to communicate with them over the years. So still true today in Afghanistan and Iraq, even in 2017, we have this thing that a lot of troops refer to, and it's the situation that I just described as the catch and release program in Afghanistan, or the revolving door in Afghanistan, where you capture enemy combatants or fighters, and then the high command decides that there's too much political pressure to not maintain detainees. And this all sort of, I think, points to that whole political football that's being played with Guantanamo. But the trickle down to the troops on the ground, this is what it looks like, the story of Dog Company, which is why it's so important. We were constantly catching people that we knew were bad and then being forced to release them. This had happened no less than 12 other times to my unit during that 6 months leading up to this particular time. So I was not surprised that that was a response that my command was giving me, and no one else was surprised either. This was very commonplace. Another vignette that I think is very interesting is that just to sort of illustrate or highlight this point, we were in a firefight in a valley called Tangi Valley. Anybody that's been in that area will know what I'm talking about. It's nicknamed the Valley of Death. We got an SOS IM chat message from another unit that was passing through. We were on another operation doing some patrolling, and they sent us this IM chat message, S.O.S. That's all we got. And then their icon on this GPS tracking electronic map that we all maintain in our vehicles, their icon went stale, which is a bad sign. Okay, so we loaded up a patrol of a couple platoons and hightailed it over to their area, not knowing what to expect. We showed up, their vehicles are smoldering, burning through the asphalt into the gravel beneath the asphalt. There's brass casings all over the place. There's U.S. military uniform items, a patrol cap, part of a blouse, strewn across the battlefield. So we knew that something really bad had gone down. Not 10 or 15 minutes after we had arrived, a special operations team shows up on the ground with color printouts of 2 American soldiers. And right off the bat, I knew something was up. And I remember the SF team leader looked at me and said, "We got 2 guys missing. We need to split up into sectors, and we need to start to patrol to find their bodies." This now became a search for missing in action soldiers, U.S. soldiers. Later that night, in one of the sectors that we were assigned, my platoon, along with our battalion's scout platoon, came across one of the bodies. This is a sergeant first class from the New York National Guard. He was naked in a field. His arms had been hacked off. from the shoulders down. There was a hole on the left side of his chest where his heart was. I don't know for sure that his heart was cut out, but we all assumed that.

0: I'm a heavy weapons company, so we have 50 cal and Mark 19 machine guns. So when we fire at the enemy, sometimes we take body parts off. So this guy is there without his limb from about the elbow down. We patch him up and bring him back. We put a tourniquet on him, you know, give him an IV, get him back to base. We send him to higher. 2 weeks later, he sent back to me. You know, he's an amputee at this point, involuntarily nonetheless, but still an enemy combatant that we had taken off the battlefield, a guy that had tried to kill us. And the instructions that we got from our high command was, hey, we need you to take him back to the point of capture and release him. So I obviously pushed back and said, are you kidding me? What do you mean take him back to where we captured him? Well, he's now outside that 4-day window, and you haven't created an evidence packet for him. And so we don't have enough evidence to keep him. And so the conversation went something like this. Do you understand that this is an enemy fighter that we captured during a firefight? And then we turned around and had compassion enough when we saw him laying and dying on the battlefield. Because if we had left him just a few minutes later, he would have bled out completely, right? We patched him up and brought him back. And now you guys are asking us to take him back because of some loophole, some stipulation in our rules of engagement. That's exactly what we're telling you. That's exactly what we're telling you to do, Captain Hill. Drive him back to where you captured him, the same place where these soldiers were mutilated in a previous patrol or incident, and release him. So that's a level of insanity that was going on in Afghanistan in 2008 and 9, and that's a level of insanity that I know continues because I stay in touch with a lot of guys that are overseas right now.
1: So politics and process are clearly trumping common sense, as you just said. Captain, let's take a quick break.
0: Sure.
1: We'll come back in just a moment with retired U.S. Army Captain Roger Hill. He's a veteran of Operation Iraqi Freedom and Operation Enduring Freedom. His new book is Dog Company, a true story of American soldiers abandoned by their high command. This is Veterans Chronicles.
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1: We are back on Veterans Chronicles. I'm Greg Corumbus. Thanks for being with us. Our guest in studio is U.S. Army veteran Roger Hill, veteran of not only the Army, but Operation Iraqi Freedom and Enduring Freedom, which, of course, is the campaign in Afghanistan. Kind of left your legal issue hanging there a little while ago. You're obviously here. You're originally charged with crimes that could have sent you away for the rest of your life, so that didn't happen.
0: Yeah.
1: You did mention before they drummed you out of the service, though. So how did it ultimately get resolved?
0: It's not. I'm still going to appeal for an upgrade in my discharge. There are VA benefits, benefits that are owed to me, I believe, because I believe my service was honorable. I don't have an honorable discharge at this time. There are other soldiers that were drummed out of the military. I mentioned earlier these guards that were just happened to be on duty as a part of my company during the time of the interrogations. They were drummed out of the military as well. The difference between me as a West Point grad and officer, where I started my military career basically with a college education, you know, an engineering degree, which I utilize today, is that they enlisted with the hopes that there would be a 9/11 GI Bill on the back end of their service, and that's been taken from them. So part of my fight today and part of my fight with the book Dog Company is to raise awareness for them, but for other soldiers who've been prosecuted and thrown under the bus and had these benefits stripped away from them. I want people to know what's gone on and what's happened. I want to fight for their discharges to be appealed and upgraded. I want them to have what they're owed, not just in terms of the VA GI 9/11 GI Bill benefits, but I want their honor to be restored. You know, they've walked around with a little bit of a shadow or a cloud over them because of how the military has treated them and because of this categorization of their service. So the other part of this that's so important to me is because of the precedent that's been set during this global war on terror, the over-politicalization of rules of engagement, troops are now looking over their shoulder when they get sent overseas. And a lot of people don't realize this when they sign up because they see the commercials, the few, the proud, the Marines, or, you know, Army of One, you know, so on and so forth. But when they get on the ground and they realize what they're dealing with, there's this chilling effect on the overall force in that they now realize, because they've seen examples like my story and heard enough of them over time, that there's a fear that if things go sideways and if an innocent civilian is killed because an enemy goaded them into a firefight around a civilian populace, that they're going to be prosecuted and put in jail. And so our overall military readiness is suffering. And I am really worried that we don't have what it takes, not because we're not the best military, we certainly are in the world, but because of the psychology and the hesitance that's been created in our force because of stories like mine. So that's another goal of Dog Company, is to raise awareness to people of what happened on the ground, but then also say, hey, look forward into the future. What does this do to our readiness in the future? What does this do to our national security? We've got to roll back these rules of engagement so that we can be effective as a fighting force and continue to maintain this wonderful way of life that we have here in the U.S.
1: You just said it, and it's in the book. You are not alone in having to go through something like this. There's hundreds from Iraq and Afghanistan.
0: Yeah.
1: Last topic, and it's what you've done now that you've come home, and that's your work in combating human trafficking. I know that's a passion of yours now. Explain how you got into that and how you're working to fight that.
0: Wow, I really appreciate you asking about that.

0: start anew as they've been designed to be, not as, you know, they've basically been told they have to be.
1: We have been speaking with U.S. Army veteran Roger Hill, Captain Roger Hill, a veteran of Iraqi freedom as well as enduring freedom. I'm Greg Corumbus. This has been Veterans Chronicles.
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6: Hi, this is Chuck and Mike from the Armstrong Advisory Group, and we have a guide this month titled Consolidating Investment Accounts. Mike, what are some of the problems that people run into when they have accounts scattered everywhere?
7: The first one is just difficult to maintain and monitor. I can't tell you how many times I've met with somebody who has a life insurance policy that still has their brother on it instead of their wife or their husband, for example. So it does become really tough to monitor those things. If you're getting to required minimum distribution age, there can be certain rules around where you take money out of specific accounts. And if you miss it, there can be tax penalties. So it just becomes complicated to administer everything.
6: Despite that, there are still some cases where it makes sense to maintain a number of separate accounts as opposed to consolidating.
7: Oh, absolutely. I mean, we all know cases where, hey, that new bank is going to give you a better CD rate or introductory rate, and that can be worth real money. 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Or there can be other strategies too, you know, having money in a retirement plan and allowing you to do what's called a backdoor Roth conversion, all sorts of things that allow you to take advantage of having accounts in specific places.
6: Folks, the guide is titled Consolidating Investment Accounts, and there are two ways to request it. 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
1: 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And today we're talking about the top estate planning mistakes to avoid. Todd, what is the downside of adding your kids to your accounts or adding their names to your real estate deeds as a joint owner? Won't this avoid probate?
2: You're absolutely right. It would avoid probate, but there are better ways to avoid probate than just doing something simple, right? Simple isn't always better. Throwing a name on an account or adding a designated beneficiary or a joint owner on a piece of property might not be the best way to go. Here's the problem. If you name one of your children as a joint owner and you have three children and you put that child on just because it's convenient and they're geographically close to you, well, you could be accidentally disinheriting your other children because this property, this asset will only go to that child. 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
7: 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Ready for war.
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17: Our guest this week on Veterans Chronicles is Arnold Taylor. He's a U.S. Army veteran of World War II. Sir, it's an honor to have you with us.
18: Great to be here. Great to be anywhere.
17: Let's start at the very beginning. Where were you born and raised?
18: Providence, Rhode Island.
17: Okay. And you received a draft notice on your 18th birthday, correct?
18: Yea, verily.
17: What was that like?
18: Well, I knew it was coming, and, hey, just do it. I kind of had some feelings about leaving my family and my mother, and I... Father had passed away, and so I kind of felt a responsibility. But and I had an older sister there. And, you know, I got over that.

0: at 120 pounds, I wasn't much. I had to laugh. If I were to be a military policeman, I had to laugh at the prospect that I'd come up across some six-foot Marine who was drunk and say, "You're going into the Huskow, say, and I'm running you in."
1: What was basic like?
0: At 18 years old, it was horrendous, yes, but I mean, I did it. It would warm up in during the day to 15 below zero, and we'd go on a hike, snow up around your knees and so on. And when we would stop for a break, we didn't have, you know, top grade equipment. We had leather shoes. Our feet would perspire even in that, you know, cold. But when we stopped, the perspiration along the edges of our shoes would freeze. So we had to keep moving. And it was, but then the weather did taper off and we did have some beautiful weather. I really enjoyed all of those disciplines, the sort of orderliness of it. You know, when they blew the bugle, we knew it was time to get up. And we were in Quonset huts that had first been peopled by an outfit, and it was right up on a hill just adjacent to the Augusta Airport. We were up high. And in these Quonset huts with no insulation, there was a stove at each end, and somebody assigned to keep them going all night. When the weather tapered off, you know, that duty tapered off and so on. But
1: You tell an interesting story in your written biography, autobiography, of the parade ground being freshly snowed upon.
0: Oh, yeah. I guess, you know, it must have been 5 o'clock in the morning or something. Anyway, it was early, and the sun was just coming up, and here we were, the snow up around our knees and so on, and we were ordered to do a parade. And so we all lined up and marched along in groups, as you do in the Army. And my squad was in the company, and we go, and when the march is all over, the colonel on a loudspeaker said, "Thank you. I just wanted to pat the snow down."
1: Not too good for morale, is it?
0: He could have got a steamroller or something like that, but
1: Well, after that, you were sent to Fort Devens, Massachusetts, where you had the interesting job of guarding German officers who were prisoners of war.
0: They weren't officers. They were from the Africa Corps, and as a consequence, all significantly older than I think the youngest one was around 22. And they were excellent prisoners in this sense. They worked hard, they did their job, they did it well. It was in the officers' mess for ulcered patients, officers. So all the food had to be carefully prepared, and one of the chefs had been a chef on the German-American lines. And they were no trouble. They knew that no matter who won, they were going home. So they behaved themselves. They had a place to eat, a place to sleep. You know, what more could they ask for except to be home?
1: Now, after that, you had to watch a different bunch
0: Would
1: of
0: it?
1: German prisoners.
0: Oh, yeah. When I was assigned to Camp Edwards on Cape Cod in Massachusetts,

Massachusetts, the prisoners there were Hitler Youth, right off the Normandy beachhead. And they were arrogant persons of unknown parentage. And I had to watch them very carefully and give you an example of, you know, how, what esteem they had for themselves. There's one young fella came up to me with a Coca-Cola bottle cap, and he held it between his two fingers and squashed it up. And he pointed it toward my face and said, "Ich bin ein Superman." Give me a break. I spent some years on a farm in Moosup Valley, Rhode Island, and when I'd go down to the gas station, there'd be young fellows there who, you know, were drinking Coca-Cola, and after they took the cap off, they just snapped it up and threw it in the trash. No big deal. I couldn't do it, but they were milking cows, you know, and they had strong fingers. So, you know, this guy did not impress me, this German soldier. I told him, "Arbeit, go to work." And he was a little disgruntled, but off he went. I noticed that there was this crew that was working on some sludge down in a kind of a valley

0: He had to take a poop. And he pointed up in the wood beyond me. And I said to myself, this person wants to escape. I said, Du musst entscheiden, schützen, hier. And I pointed to a clump of bushes. And oh no, he acted as if, you know, he was too modest to do that. That sucker was looking for a place, you know, a way to get away. And anyway, he went back to the crew, and I still, you know, looking up and talking with each other, and I saw a crow up in a tree. I'm an expert rifleman. I saw that crow, took aim, pulled the trigger, and down it came. You know, I didn't have any more trouble from those German prisoners.
1: Effective teaching technique.
0: Yeah, really.
1: We're going to take a quick break. We'll be right back with World War II U.S. Army veteran Arnold Taylor on Veterans Chronicles.
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4: 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Honored to be joined in studio today by Arnold Taylor, World War II veteran of the U.S. Army for the United States, obviously. We've been talking about his role as an MP in the U.S. Army, both for cooperative prisoners and less than cooperative prisoners. And, sir, after that, you were transferred yet again, initially for preparation to the Pacific, correct?
5: Yes. I was sent to Fort Leonard Wood in the mountains of Missouri to train for the Pacific. Figure that out. It was cold, and so cold that one of the officers who was giving us a lesson on how they control the Anopheles mosquito by putting oil on the water, had to cut a hole in the ice in this pond and then pour the oil on it. Get me out of here! Send me to the Pacific so I can get warm. Anyway, infantry training experience there, and then apparently the upper echelon wanted to finish the war in Europe first. And so they sent me to Camp Housie, Texas, right up in the northern panhandle, and I trained there for the infantry. And it was rigorous. There were six of us former MPs who were there, and laughingly, we would get up before breakfast and go over the obstacle course. I mean, we were tough. Come time to have breakfast, we'd go in ahead of the other guys, commandeer a table for 10, and there were eight of us at that point. We'd pass the food around to each other. Anybody else who sat there got shortchanged. They'd have to have the orderly bring more food. But anyway, and on occasion take a cab over the border, which was just a few miles north, into Oklahoma. And there were big signs just as soon as you get over the border, last chance to get a beer before Fort Worth or something like that. So we go up there and drink beer and eat pickled eggs to see who would be the most offensive in ranks the next day. Anyway, I just had a great time there. I could walk right through the daggone wall. I was tough. And I think we got up to 130 pounds. And that training and that exercise was happily done because nobody was shooting at us. However, somewhere during the end of that training, I got news to go to, I don't know whether, somewhere in New Jersey, and they had a ship there lined up, an Italian liner, the Hermitage, or the Europa, I think it was, and it was refitted for troops, and I think we named it the Hermitage or something like that. But anyway, off we go to Le Havre, straight into Le Havre. And

0: From there, we were both transported and walked and so on to Metz. And that was a campus there of a university that goes way back. I mean, the toilet facilities were all, you know, open trench kind of thing. No, it was a bench with seat covers and so on, but it went down into, it had to be emptied out. I'm saying that merely to give you an idea how old this place was.
1: Sure.
0: And we had some, I would sneak out of camp and go down into Metz with some cigarettes and soap and so on. And I would trade it for cognac, come back in, and I think I got it for something like $4 or something like that, and bring it back, and I'd ask $8 for it. And the guy said, $8? You're crazy? The guys who were winning at poker would say, here. I made a sale, and I did that often. I don't know why I'm not wealthy now, but at least at that point, I had a way of getting some cash. I don't know what the heck I'd do with it, but
1: entrepreneurship at its best.
0: Yay, early.
1: Mr. Taylor, we're going to take one more break, and we'll come back with the final part of our conversation on Veterans Chronicles.

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beginning to cool off. The headline reports that we saw this morning for January were slightly higher than expectations, but I would say within a rounding error of overall expectations for what we would see from the headline numbers. So let's start right there. Headline inflation up 0.5% month over month. I believe expectations were for a 0.4% increase. Year over year, 6.4% year over year. So a decline from last

fire when the Germans wanted to knock out an intersection that we were advancing on, and shell fire rear guard action to slow down our advance. I didn't know about that, fortunately, although I did when I was at a spot where there were homes along the way. I would wonder if some German might stick a shotgun out the window and blow me away, but the most uncomfortable part of it was the guys who were going, the infantrymen who were going along, would say a lot of nasty things about the MP. That hurt my feelings. I'm kidding. I had some other things to respond to them, but I won't repeat it here. Anyway, I would go on duty at the crack of dawn and be picked up after dark and taken to a home that had been commandeered, go in and find out that, for God's sake, every sleeping place was taken. There's a bed with six GIs laying across it, and all the sofas and so on. When I was on the farm, I used to carry in wood for the stoves. And I saw a wood box there in this German house. And so I piled the wood, the sticks of wood, so that it went like that. I had a Barker lounger. And I laid down, and buddy, let me tell you, I conked out. I was so stinking tired. Every night I slept well. On May the 1st, we were on the verge of going into Landshut in Bavaria. I was on a big hill where watching the engineers down there across the Isar River, and they were the bridge had been blown out, and they were making a pontoon bridge. Up on this long grassy area in the woods beyond it, you could see puffs of smoke where the Germans were sending in shells. One of them hit one of those rubber rafts. Bodies went flying up in the air, you know. It did something to my stomach. But when the engineers continued with their job, they got that daggone bridge built, and I was put right on the other side of it to make sure that our troops went this way and not up that way where the Germans were. They made a flanking action, apparently. But I was right there, and there was a truck, a genuine army truck, that came up from this side. I thought, what the heck is that? You know, where's he coming from? And this GI jumped out, GIODs and so on. He came over and he spoke to me and asked me, you know, how things are going and all. And his English was excellent. I didn't have any suspicion that he would be a German. He asked me if I'd had any Benedictine, and what the heck is that? It's liquor, it tastes good. Got some down there in the cab of the truck. If you'd like to have some, I got down there, took a sip, kind of an oily, kind of an, delicious. So I had another sip. And before I went back, I had some, anyway, I get back up there, thanked him, and so on. He gets in the truck, and he goes away, and so on. And I'm standing there feeling pretty good. Oh, God, that was hilarious. But in retrospect, I bet a dollar that was a German. And that's okay, because he was able to see how we were making significant advance, and his troops were up there. And as it turns out, just below Landshut was a town called Vilsbiburg, where I think our 99th

0: 9th Infantry Division stopped. The war was over, May 8th. And when the officer said, you know, the war was over, you know, I don't remember what my reactions were. I still had duties to do. And some of them were dangerous. There was a barn up there just a short distance from the house in which we were staying. The kids up there were playing with potato mashers, you know, the German grenades with a handle on it. And it blew up, and, you know, we took a Jeep and took them off to the hospital and all that. In that house, we were supposed to enforce on fraternization and all this kind of stuff. At the back door comes the Frau, the woman who peopled the house, asked if she could make breakfast for us. Well, she didn't have any food, so we sent some guys out. We got eggs that were in brine and, you know, fresh. And went to the quartermaster and got a number 46 can of bacon. This lady fixed a hot breakfast for me, the first I'd had in 3 weeks. Bless her heart. And she was the same stature as my mother. And she said to me, and I don't know if this was in self-defense, but she asked if she could wash my uniform. I hadn't taken it off for 3 weeks, and I don't know if she did it for anybody else, but all I know is she did it for me. And about the time we were to move from there and go to occupation duty, where I didn't know at that point, but when I was leaving that house, she took me by the arm and brought me over to the living room wall, and she pointed to the picture of a young German soldier. And she said, "Das Krieg ist fertig, aber mein Kind ist nicht mehr kommen." The war is over, but my son is not coming home. And we stood there and hugged and wept, and it still catches me. Isn't war stupid? Isn't there an other way? Anyhow, I left there and went in occupation in Kitzingen and had a ball. We were in Flak der Cern, a German anti-aircraft installation, and was on the top of a hill and all grapevines down and the River Main down at the bottom. And when we got there, a bunch of us would go down there swimming. Didn't have any swimming suits and didn't think the Germans would, you know, I thought they were blasé, but the old ladies would snicker. Colonel found out about it, and well, it was the general. And he had some of our soldiers requisition some bathing suits at local German stores, and we went swimming in the River Main, which had rapid current, I mean, just 10 miles an hour. You'd jump in and you'd be carried down and walk back. And that was an interesting experience.
1: Now, when you talk about your occupation duty, this time you were guarding Americans.
0: Yay.
1: When you had, and you had major incentive to do your job well.
0: If one of our prisoners escaped, I'd have to serve their term.
1: Wow.
0: And I'd be damned if I was going to let anybody go. And I was proud of my expert rifle, because I'd hit that sucker. I had no compassion. In the cell blocks, they were all happy-go-lucky guys and so on. One fella who was in there for rape, you know, he was pleasant as he could be. But out on the job, I mean, I was nervous. We would walk down into this little medieval town, I don't know, 3-4 miles away, that, you know, goes back to, you know, like historic times, and all stone around it, and you go through the archway, and right inside is a Lutheran church. You go up a cobblestone road, and upon the hill is a Roman Catholic church. And right across from the Lutheran church was a Brauhaus beer joint.

0: And, you know, I'm a sacrificial person. To Ford Jeeps, I'd take one of those jokers with a military police written right across the front, put three guys in there and plenty of liquor on Saturday, off we would go to the dance, an Air Force big rec hall, and there would be dancing there, and they'd ship in women, and we had a ball. I just really had a great time, and it was toward the end of my time there. Some of the British soldiers were coming home, and they were angry at the Americans because they alleged that we had taken their women, and they would even throw bricks at our jeeps as we were driving by. And I was glad to get out of there.
1: Now, I have been affiliated with the American Veterans Center for a long time, and back in the early days of the conference, they used to have the swing band on the floor. College girl after college girl wanted to dance with you because you were so good. So you kept your skills well honed over the years.
0: I still go about two and three nights a week.
1: Fantastic.
0: Yeah. I have trouble walking. I have to have a cane. But when I'm dancing, I don't do any moves that separate me from my partner. So I have to hang on tight.
1: Thank you for your service to the country, and thank you for a delightful conversation today.
2: You ain't heard nothing yet.
1: U.S. Army World War II veteran Arnold Taylor. I'm Greg Corumbus. 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
3: In commemoration of the Second World War. These programs are narrated by Ed Herlihy and are based on the news broadcasts of the war period from the recorded sound collection of the National Archives in Washington, D.C.
4: Yugoslavia had ostensibly surrendered to Germany in April of 1941, but 2 years later, organized resistance was being led by a Yugoslavian partisan who called himself Tito. In addition to Soviet support, Tito soon received help from the Western Allies. In the spring of 1943, British and American supplies were being flown in to aid the Yugoslav guerrillas.
5: Here at a secret airport, American and British forces are cooperating with Yugoslav guerrillas to maintain this efficient and vital supply line.
4: During the month of May, the Germans would begin their fifth offensive against the Yugoslavian partisans. Various Axis formations were moved in to encircle the guerrillas, who were outnumbered by more than 100,000 soldiers.
6: German Gestapo Chief Heinrich Himmler has ordered the extermination of the remnants of the Yugoslav army and all of its sympathizers by poison gas, if necessary, to prevent a possible spring uprising timed with any Allied invasion of southeastern Europe.
7: Some people still won't believe that there can be organized resistance to the Germans on any considerable scale in Yugoslavia. In Belgrade, the Germans publish a daily called the Donau Zeitung. The issue of February 21st has a long story about the cleaning up on a large scale of the communists in western Bosnia. An operation, it says, that is still going on.
4: Although the partisans were hemmed in by the Germans, Tito's force was able to fight its way out of danger and continue its struggle.
5: In the partisan forces, young girls fight beside their men. Local guerrillas have harassed the enemy behind the line, striking from secret headquarters in the Balkan Hills.
7: Yugoslavia today is not in the state of general insurrection, but the foundations for German defeat are being firmly laid there.
4: I'm Ed Herlihy. Join me next time for World War II Chronicles.
3: 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The World War II Veterans Committee is collecting oral histories in commemoration of the 60th anniversary of the Second World War. For information, call the World War II Veterans Committee Veterans Hotline at 1-800-704-2484.
8: Welcome to Heroes of the Air, true stories of those who flew for America and earned the nation's supreme military award, the Congressional Medal of Honor. Heroes of the Air is brought to you by the Air Force Association, an independent nonprofit aerospace organization which promotes public understanding of the role aerospace power plays in our national defense. Your host for Heroes of the Air is Gene Pell.
9: By the middle of 1943, U.S. B-17s and B-24s of the 9th Air Force were flying daily missions from bases in North Africa in support of Allied ground forces fighting in Italy. But military planners had another objective in mind that they hoped would cripple the Nazi war effort. Over 1,200 miles away lay important German oil refineries, which if destroyed or severely

service and sacrifice reflect an ideal that puts others and country above self. AFA salutes all men and women in the Air Force who so selflessly serve our country each day at home and around the globe. Heroes of the Air is produced by Pelcom Communications in association with Radio America.

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11: 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And today, we're talking about the top estate planning mistakes to avoid. Todd, a lot of people create their estate plan, but there are some that don't actually transfer assets into it. Can you explain why this is such a big mistake?
12: Sure. I mean, I'm going to try to explain it both from a revocable and an irrevocable planning standpoint. With the revocable, if you don't put assets in there, you end

0: end up leaving them owned perhaps jointly if you're married, you know, and designated beneficiaries and the like. But if everything goes to the spouse when one dies, then you've completely avoided your estate plan. In other words, you've set your trust up, but you went around it by leaving everything to the spouse instead of going through it by funding the trust and cramming down the assets to shelter some from estate taxes on the first death, so there's less taxed on the second death. And ultimately, on the second death, if you don't plan, there could be a probate problem because everything would go to probate if it's in their own name. The other big reason is with an irrevocable trust, of course, not funding it also can result in a estate tax problems by the same way it did with the revocable trust. But in addition to not funding them with the irrevocable, you don't even begin the 5-year waiting period to get the assets protected from the nursing home. So there's a much bigger problem not funding an irrevocable trust versus not funding a revocable trust. So make sure you fund your trust if you do your planning.
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3: Good morning. Happy Friday. Welcome back to the Financial Exchange. I hope all of you made it to your destination for the long weekend safely last night. I know you were doing it last night because it took me an hour to go, like, you know, 6 miles down the highway. So I know this is the post-COVID trend as we all, you know, leave a day early for our vacations because our employers don't seem to care
1: anymore.
3: Yeah,
1: Thursday's Friday now.
3: Thursday is Friday now. There were a few accidents, too, that didn't help. A road nearby me in Dedham was closed down for, like, 12 hours. I'm guessing it was not a good accident. But glad you all got to where you're going. Hope everybody has some big plans for the terrible weather here in the Northeast for the long weekend. We'll be off on Monday for the Memorial Day holiday and back at it on Tuesday for another busy week. But it has been quite honestly, a busier than anticipated week here with AI drama, IPO filing drama. I don't see anything in the stack today, Tucker, but there were rumors that OpenAI may file their S-1 as soon as today, and I haven't seen any follow-ups on that, so we'll keep an eye on that one as well. And continued maybe negotiations with Iran. I have to be honest, at this stage, I'm just surprised that commentary coming out of the White House about negotiations is still moving markets as much as it has been, but it is.
4: They've been very effective at keeping oil prices lower than they otherwise could have been and markets up. So all the jawboning, I don't know if in the long run it will be viewed as effective because they might just be containing pressures that ultimately have to emerge. And Iran, of course, they're worse than the Soviets. You don't know. They speak out of multiple sides of their mouths, if that were possible. It's a strange dynamic.
3: In any case, this morning as we open things up, we've got West Texas crude sitting at just shy of $98 a barrel. It's up a little bit today, but was as high as, hold on a moment, was as high as $108 a barrel earlier this week. I believe that was on Monday or Tuesday, with the hint of negotiations on.

0: time high levels.
1: Well, Chuck Zada's done a great job laying out exactly when you hit these critical junctures.
0: Sure.
1: When our infrastructure, our processing infrastructure, stops operating.
0: Yeah.
1: And we're somewhere between 6 and 9 or 10 weeks from that
0: right.
1: point where there will be, I won't use the word shortages because we currently don't cap prices, but these prices will just spike.
0: Skyrocket, yeah.
1: So
0: maybe that's the discomfort that's needed.
1: Yeah,
0: to
1: I don't know. And as far as so that's the feedback. You're right. The stock market is not imposing any discipline is not the right word. It's not imposing a penalty so
0: right.
1: far on the U.S. government.
0: And let's be clear here. I mean, this White House, for right or wrong, whether you like it or not, has been incredibly responsive to actions in both the stock market and the bond market when it has inflicted real pressure. I mean, arguably...
1: Sorry.
0: No, you're good. Arguably, back in March of 2025, when the tariff announcements were made, the piece that pushed the administration over the edge to change course was very abrupt moves in the 10-year Treasury market that nearly caught a bunch of traders offside.
1: Right. So this spike in the current spike in Treasury yields, and it has been a spike.
0: Yeah.
1: They're up, 0.7%. 0.7% of a percent. I'm trying to put this in plain English. Sorry,
0: yeah.
1: Everybody.
0: 70 basis.
1: 0.7% of a percent.
0: Yeah.
1: So from, the 70 so-called basis points, where a basis point, we should explain, is 1/100th of a percent.
0: Yep.
1: So 100 basis points would be 100/100ths or 1 percentage point. Sorry for the jargon. It's just the way people in finance explain things. So rates have gone up by a lot. 30-year mortgages, which move more or less a little more than one for one on average with a 10-year treasury, which is the equivalent instrument in terms of life expectancy of the instrument, duration, more technically.
0: Got it.
1: Anyway, so a little bit of jargon, but you have to use jargon when you talk about bonds,
0: mm-hmm.
1: right? They're just a different animal entirely from stocks. So the rise in rates has been dramatic. It's hard to say what fraction is due to inflation expectations, and they have which have gone up. We'll talk about that, I assume,
0: mm-hmm.
1: at some point this morning. And what fraction is due to anticipated higher government deficits for whatever reason. That's the perennial excuse, of course. But it has been dramatic, Mike.
0: So what is different then about this time? Because the last time around when rates spiked back in March of 2025, it did cause a bunch of seemingly caused a bunch of hedge funds to nearly blow up. Is it just... been
1: the equity
0: those
1: market
0: same
1: reaction's been different.
0: The equity market reaction
1: I think
0: has been
1: that's
0: different.
1: Probably the defining characteristic.
0: It's also been a bit more
1: the
0: gradual.
1: Differentiating.
0: We saw a massive spike in rates in a week back in March of 2025, whereas this has been this slow slog upwards since end of February on interest rates and then some slight volatility in equity markets, but honestly not that much.
1: And the president's conviction, I think, has been different here too. You can disagree with his decision and disagree with him doing it without congressional approval. Those are political arguments. My sense as a amateur observer, real armchair commentator, I guess, in this case, is he seems to believe this needs to be done.
0: Mm.
1: And he's not, whereas tariffs are kind of optional. I've never sensed that the president thought that the trade deficit was like an existential threat. It isn't. That would be absurd. But I never sensed that he felt that way. He seems to, even though he hasn't explained it particularly well, I don't think, he seems to think that this crisis is a threat to our, that Iran possessing whatever nukes is a threat to our, even though that itself is debatable, let's suppose it isn't. He seems to think that that's a threat to our existence and that he's not going to budge no matter what the... He said this, actually. You don't have to infer this. He doesn't care about the economic pain in the short term. I actually thought that was... I don't agree with the policy for what my 2 cents is worth, but who cares what I think. I thought that was refreshing. He seems to be acting solely on conviction here, come hell or high water. Maybe that's another reason, Mike, is what I'm trying to get to here.
0: So we will see. I agree the conviction has seemed... pretty strong on that point. When pressure starts to mount, which the point that I would make is I don't think pressure has mounted all that significantly here in spite of higher gas prices, higher interest rates, higher mortgage rates, slightly more volatile stocks over the past, where are we now, 13 weeks into this event, somewhere in that general range. I don't think that the pressure has mounted all that much for the White House to make a deal here. And but we might get there over the course of the summer, and so time will tell here. But I do find it interesting that

0: still to this point, comments like, hey, we're getting close to a negotiation with Iran, are still sending oil markets down as much as they are, given how many times we've heard that
1: because
0: argument.
1: Because one of these days, he's not going to be crying wolf.
0: Right.
1: It is amazing the market keeps falling for it.
0: Yeah.
1: Because he said some variation on we're very close, a deal is almost here, they really want to do a deal, they're begging me for a deal.
0: Yeah.
1: Every 3 days since this conflict or whatever you want to call it has started, he said that. It brings oil prices down, pushes equity prices up. You can't afford to not take that seriously if you're trading.
0: Let's take a quick break here. When we come back, obviously all of this tying into inflation forecasts and expectations, want to talk a little bit about that as the new Fed chair will be confirmed in 45 minutes, Tucker, if I'm not mistaken. So we'll talk about inflation next here on the Financial Exchange.
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8: When a heart stops, the clock starts.

0: It's pretty difficult to see without a, you know, without a U.S. recession, at least in my mind, either of these numbers coming below 3 by end of year this year, and I think more likely some of them approaching 4% by end of year. When so last week, as you know, Professor Ball from Johns Hopkins was on the program, and we spoke a lot about specifically inflation expectations.
1: Yeah,
0: and you know whether or not the combined actions of the last. My question to him was, hey, look, we started off with COVID shutdowns, COVID-related inflation in 2022. Then we, by the way, COVID and massive stimulus programs, I don't want to ignore that. Then we had the tariff-related inflation of 2025. Now we're seeing an oil price shock in 2026. And the question that I had was, how is this, in your mind, impacting expectations for future inflation? And his conclusion was not all that dramatically, actually. He didn't see it dramatically affecting expectations so far. But that is the risk. Can we talk about those inflation expectations and why that may be arguably a more important factor to consider when looking at the current status than just where we
1: Firstly,
0: are printing?
1: Why they matter.
0: Yeah.
1: They're an important part of the inflation process because people, based on what they think prices will do, may change their wage demands, firms may change their pricing. This was an insight that came out of the 1970s. Mm. It was previously thought, Ball may have pointed this out because he is one of the world's foremost researchers in this area, that it was previously thought you could, by gradually ratcheting up the rate of inflation, stay ahead of wages and prices and keep demand and keep effectively growing the economy. Friedman, Milton Friedman, and a guy named Phelps, who just recently passed away this past week, was they were the first to point out that, no, you can't fool everybody forever. People will eventually start to incorporate what they think inflation will do into their expectations. They don't set them based on, say, past inflation. They don't just adapt. They look ahead. And that's when this notion of expectations made its way into thinking about the inflation process and lots of different economic ideas. So expectations are critical, not just for inflation, but for other things that policymakers may try to do as well. And I put it that way because policymakers at the Fed control the long-term rate of inflation, not the short-term rate. That can move all around in response to food, energy, and stuff like that.
0: So I can comprehend the fact that the theory is that expectations matter. Practically, can you talk about the mechanics there for a moment? Why practically, if I think inflation is going to be 5% next year, does that actually compound current inflation?
1: The mechanism is basically what I said earlier, which is people will start to demand higher, greater increases in wages.
0: Okay.
1: Firms will anticipate greater increases in the overall price level, inflation, and build that into prices, which in turn drives more inflation. So that's the mechanism. And it is sort of theoretical. You can't prove that expectations are driving the inflation process. But without that, you lack any explanation for why it is that out of control monetary that gradually increasing the money supply year over year doesn't make its way into demand. It eventually makes its way just into prices, and it's through expectations.
0: So okay, we're all paying $4.50 plus for gas now. We're all seeing that. We've all got a little bit of scar tissue from the last few years of inflation that has, you know, I can't have conversations with people about groceries and things like that without them commenting on how much more expensive they are than 10 years ago. Where does this all come into? I mean, like I said prior to the break, Kevin Warsh will be taking his chair at the Federal Reserve today. We'll hear the first press conference from him in a little bit less than a month. What sort of, I can't imagine a more difficult environment to necessarily walk into where you've got inflation and growth increasing again. You just got done talking about how you want to reshake things up at the Fed and think about things differently. What exactly do you suppose is going to be the approach of the Federal Reserve in this type of environment? Is it just hold pat until the oil shock is done? Is it some other approach here?

0: the risk the Fed takes in hoping this passes is that it becomes, inflation becomes embedded via that expectations mechanism. Ball, it sounds like he does not think that inflation expectations have become unanchored. And that's the way researchers in that area refer to the process. When people start to expect higher inflation than the Fed's 2% goal, the conclusion is expectations have become unanchored. The Fed's in trouble at that point. Ball may not feel that expectations have become unanchored because market-based measures of inflation don't look bad right now. You know, using the 10-year tips or forward rates or something like that. There are researchers who think expectations became unanchored during COVID. There's plenty of evidence that expectations are, and unanchored just means different than the Fed's goal.
1: Yeah.
0: People have lost confidence in the Fed's ability over the long term to bring inflation back to 2%.
1: Yeah, certainly when you look at some of the sentiment surveys and ask about inflation, they seem unanchored from 2%. My problem
0: A 4% read over 5 years today.
1: Right. Yeah, my problem with all of those is when you dive in and break them down by political party, they are so ridiculously out of touch with each other and so dramatically flip-flop once their person is out of office that I'm unsure of what to do with those for now. But I am with you. I was surprised by the professor's answer to that, and I am concerned about those expectations moving up here. We do have to take a quick break. When we come back, full market recap with Wall Street Watch is next.
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8: Hi, this is Chuck and Mike from the Armstrong Advisory Group, and we have a guide available this month titled Consolidating Investment Accounts. Mike, how does someone end up with just this sprawl of different accounts over time?
1: We've all seen it before with, you know, family members or even

0: percent or 93 points higher. Russell 2000 is up 0.2%. 10-year Treasury yield down 1 basis point at 4.57%. And oil up about 1.5%, trading right around $97 a barrel. According to the Wall Street Journal, premium movie theater IMAX is exploring a sale and has approached entertainment companies as potential buyers. IMAX shares are up by 14% on that report. Meanwhile, Workday shares are climbing 4% after the finance and HR software company reported stronger than expected results and raised its full-year margin outlook. Elsewhere, Zoom is rallying 12% after the video conferencing company reported better than expected earnings and revenue in the previous quarter. The company also increased its stock repurchase authorization by $1 billion. And Estee Lauder and Puig have said they have terminated discussions of a potential merger. Estee Lauder said it will instead remain focused on its ongoing turnaround. Estee Lauder stock is rallying 11% on that news. I'm Tucker Silva, and that is Wall Street Watch.
1: Well, the governor of the most populated state in the country, Gavin Newsom, has signed an executive order basically to do a research project on AI impacts. And I'll get into what this is. I personally think that it's going to be about as useful as Michael Scott declaring bankruptcy in the show Office, which is not terribly useful. I don't know if you remember that episode, but he's bankrupt and he just starts walking around the office declaring bankruptcy.
2: I was not ready for that reference.
1: So what he's doing, after being warned time and time again by executives in the AI space that AI is going to completely upend the labor market and eliminate entire job categories, is calling on all sorts of people in his administration to research expansion of job training programs, software develop for customer service representative software developers, some of the most highly impacted areas of the market, an expansion or an examination of universal basic capital, which sounds to me like universal basic income, except giving all residents stake in assets like corporate stocks, bonds, or wealth funds of the companies that are apparently going to disrupt all these jobs. And basically saying that he doesn't think that, so effectively socialize the stock of the companies who are disrupting all of these jobs, which I have no idea how you manage that one.
2: Wait, I'm sorry, here's a pink slip. And here's a stock certificate for 100 shares in the company that's firing you.
1: Yeah, that's, I think, the idea.
2: Right.
1: Yes.
2: Thanks.
1: So, one, like I said, I think that this is probably silly and useless. And I think it's incredibly difficult to predict which direction any of this stuff goes. I remain unconvinced that this is going to be such a labor market disruptor as some have expressed fears of. At the same time, it does feel like to me we are expanding artificial intelligence without any sort of guardrails around how it operates, what it does, what systems it touches, and any of that. So I do think that there could be some common sense regulation to, for instance, not allow some of this stuff into government systems that touch private data that could then be exploited, to you know, not allow this access to information about children and all sorts of things that are not happening today, but exploring what are going to be the government solutions if it's so disruptive that millions of people are out of work and unemployment shoots to 10%. Just seems like you're doing a bunch of expensive hypothetical work on something that you can't possibly know.
2: I think just keep in mind that any new technology is sort of like trade. It pushes out the frontier of what we can all enjoy, but the impacts are unevenly distributed. So there will be pockets of disruption associated with, I assume, AI, although that's a very general term. Just like there were associated with trade liberalization, how the long-term effect depends on how good we are at helping people reposition, and to the extent that state governments are focused on helping people to get repositioned, learning new skills and supporting them with unemployment insurance, as we generally do in the interim, It'll help to cushion the blow, but it's the introduction of new technology, whether it's AI or something else, and adverse effects on some pockets of employment, those are unavoidable.
1: I'm not enough of a history buff to know, like, when you look at the dot-com bubble, for instance, and the invention of the internet, I really don't think you can argue that it was such a disruptive technology that it shot overall unemployment rate up. It just didn't.
2: Like, no, I mean, look at the unemployment rate in any. I mean, there's no trend in the unemployment rate. And in the 1990s, the unemployment rate had hit lows that we hadn't witnessed since the mid to late 1960s. So no.
1: My point is, I'm trying to think through, and maybe somebody that's more of a history buff can tell me, like, has there actually been a period of time where the technological shift was so dramatically quick that it created societal unemployment disruption? My mind goes to the Industrial Revolution like the Luddites of the early 19th century, but I only think that because we called them Luddites, and there were this giant protest that made a lot of press, and I don't even know if it was that
2: disruptive. There'll always be some area in which labor has a comparative advantage over machines. Mm. I think, unless AI is as different as some people. There are plenty of smart people who embrace more pessimistic visions of the future of labor as AI becomes more pervasive. But historically, technology has complemented, on average, labor.
1: Yes.
2: So it keeps on it. Overall unemployment has been low because economic growth has been high. And going back to my original little statement, there's always something labor can do better than a machine.
1: Yeah.
2: So it's not like there couldn't be nothing for anybody to do.
1: I don't mean that. What I mean is, has there ever been a technological period of disruption so significant that the unemployment rate shot up, even if it was for a short period of time?
2: Well, I don't know what happened. Like Samaria when somebody came along and said, "Oh, look, I found a wheel next door," in whatever the other civilization was. I mean, I don't know. But I do know in the modern era, which I'll characterize loosely as like 1750 to today, no. Right. There have been disruptions. Don't get me. I don't want to minimize the impact on small local sort of populations and communities. I grew up in Rhode Island, and the jewelry industry at one time there was a behemoth, and it was decimated ultimately by cheaper goods from Asia and Mexico. So Rhode Island is no longer like the jewelry capital, manufacturing, not sales, of wherever. That's because of cheap imports. But nobody complained about economic growth in the 1980s and even the 1990s when this was happening.
1: Yeah. I think I would acknowledge one thing, which is we have not been great about retraining some of those people historically in the U.S. after they do lose their jewelry-making job to cheap imports or their manufacturing job through the Rust Belt
2: The Merrimack River Valley, wasn't Lowell like the shoe capital of the world or something? Massachusetts transitioned.
1: Yep.
2: Ohio, no offense, did not. And since the 1960s, this happened earlier than the 1960s in the case of Mass, but Massachusetts is in California too, is the case of a dynamic economy that transitioned to services. States that weren't able to, economies that weren't able to or willing to, have suffered a different fate.
1: Let's take a quick break. When we come back, want to talk about the real estate market, because as we mentioned at the beginning of the show, mortgage rates this week hit a 9-month high. Bond yields are up. What does that mean for investors, real estate owners, potential buyers? That's all next on the Financial Exchange.
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5: So, Mark, as we talked about, bond yields have shot up this year, a move of about 0.7%, 70 basis points on the 10-year Treasury. Right. Mortgage rates have followed. I want to talk about this from a number of different perspectives, but let's start with the individual investor who owns bonds, who might be feeling some of the scar tissues of 2022, when even what they consider to be that safe portion, that conservative portion of their portfolio, moved down in value by some 15% by September of 2022 due to inflation and the Federal Reserve and everything else. So talk to me about the mechanics there, because bond investors have probably lost some money on average this year, depending on when they got into their holdings. What should investor be concerned about a repeat of 2022, I guess would be the question.
6: I should correct myself and say that 0.7 percentage, that 70 so-called basis point rise, is since the start of the conflict in Iran.
5: Not since the beginning of the year.
6: So sorry about that. It's probably disappointing when you lose money on what's supposed to be the safe part of your portfolio. But you would also expect, because it's not perfectly correlated, doesn't move in lockstep with equities, the reason you own it in the first place, you might also expect that in periods of buoyant equity market performance, bonds wouldn't necessarily go up in price and therefore down in yield as well. So were you getting it, like, why does that happen? What are the mechanics of a fall price, and what's the relationship? Okay, I think just to sum it up, to just get to the conclusion, a bond's price and its yield, its interest rate, are inversely or negatively related. When a bond's price goes up, think of the bond's price as think of the bond's yield as sitting in this is a fraction now. Picture a fraction. So you got something on top, something in the bottom. You got coupon payment on top, and you've got a bond price in the bottom. That coupon payment is set when the bond is issued. I'm oversimplifying here a little bit.
5: Yep.
6: When the bond's price goes up, the yield, because the thing sitting on top, which is the coupon payment in my little fraction here, that stays still. So the denominator is going up. The numerator, top of the fraction, is not going anywhere. Fraction gets smaller.
5: Yep.
6: Right? And that's effectively illustrates the inverse relationship. And outstanding bonds have to compete with newly issued bonds, thus the inverse relationship.
5: The question would be, obviously, do you expect rates to move as much as they did in 2022? And I would argue most do not. Fed was raising rates aggressively in
6: 2022,
5: and I don't think we're talking about this year. But

0: That would be the most dramatic example.
1: But you could make a case, Mike, that the Fed's going to have to step on the brake again, maybe not as dramatically, because we're starting from a higher point. Fed funds was zero then. It's 3.5 now.
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0: Tucker, did we have any housing market predictions going into this year? I know we like to talk about the subject quite a bit. I don't know if we had any.
2: No, I'm not seeing any. Okay. I think they're too old.
0: I'll be the first to admit that I had higher expectations for the housing market this year than what we are currently seeing. As of April of 2026, according to Realtor.com, there's just over a million homes for sale. That includes multifamily listings and single families. That number is a very small rise to a year ago. It's up 4.5% compared to last year, still below pre-COVID levels of inventory here, and I think the reason for that is no real mystery. We are now sitting here, it's come back a little bit, but earlier this week on that 30-year fixed rate mortgage, we hit a cycle high of 6.75% on that number. The last time we saw rates quite as high as that, you have to go back to July of 2025. July 31st of 2025 was the last time we had reached that level. We've come back down a little bit. We're sitting at 6.65 as of yesterday. Bond yields, I think, are moving down again today, so we might get a little bit lower there. But when you remove that much buying power from the market with those higher rates, plus the psychological just damage, I think, of people thinking about a 6 versus a 5% mortgage rate. Because remember, these had a 5 handle on them. The average mortgage rate had a 5 handle on it prior to the war in Iran. I think that you have to sit here now, you know, approaching Memorial Day when the spring housing season in many parts of the country is nearly over, and just unfortunately admit, hey, it's just not likely to be a great housing market, housing sales season this year with everything else going on.
1: On the one hand, job market has been stable. I'll characterize it as stable. Unemployment is low. First-time claims have been steady.
0: Mm-hmm.
1: Payroll growth has resumed after flatlining last year. On the other, and also on the sort of pro side of the ledger, economic growth appears to be holding up, not the breakneck above trend pace that we saw in coming out of COVID and then in 2023, 2024, 2025 slowed a little bit, but probably at or slightly above or around trend. On the other hand, real wage growth has gone negative, and I don't know how much credence to put in consumer sentiment. Very hard to compare today's readings to past readings, but I don't think you can conclude from the consumer sentiment reading we got today that people are feeling better than they were 6 months ago. Maybe that's the safest thing to conclude. So I don't know. I'm looking at the macroeconomic backdrop here and asking, is it supportive of, or is it likely to retard, you know, housing?
0: Yeah.
1: And I think there's an argument for
0: it's like stuck in neutral.

0: Attorney Todd Lutsky with your financial exchange quick tip of the day. And today we're talking about the top estate planning mistakes to avoid. Todd, what is the downside of adding your kids to your accounts or adding their names to your real estate deeds as a joint owner? Won't this avoid probate?
1: You're absolutely right. It would avoid probate, but there are better ways to avoid probate than just doing something simple, right? It's not, simple isn't always better. Throwing a name on an account or adding a designated beneficiary or a joint owner on a piece of property might not be the best way to go. Here's the problem. If you name one of your children as a joint owner and you have three children and you put that child on just because it's convenient and they're geographically close to you, well, you could be accidentally disinheriting your other children because this property, this asset will only go to that child. That child doesn't have to give it to the other kids. So that's a problem. And if you put your name, if you add a child's name to your real estate, now you're exposing it to that child's creditors, that child's potential divorces. 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And plus, you've lost control over it. If you try to sell it, you need that kid's permission. And half the money would go to that kid. Please, folks, set up a trust, fund your trust much better than just trying to do it shorthanded and just give away assets or adding names to accounts.
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0: Hi, this is Chuck and Mike from the Armstrong Advisor.

0: Advisory Group, and we have a guide this month titled Consolidating Investment Accounts. Mike, what are some of the problems that people run into when they have accounts scattered everywhere?
1: The first one is just difficult to maintain and monitor. I can't tell you how many times I've met with somebody who has a life insurance policy that still has their brother on it instead of their wife or their husband, for example. So it does become really tough to monitor those things. If you're getting to required minimum distribution age, there can be certain rules around where you take money out of specific accounts, and if you miss it, there can be tax penalties. So it just becomes complicated to administer everything.
0: Despite that, there are still some cases where it makes sense to maintain a number of separate accounts as opposed to consolidating.
1: Oh, absolutely. I mean, we all know cases where, hey, that new bank is going to give you a better CD rate or introductory rate, and that can be worth real money. In other cases, you know, if you have a retirement plan, there can be special benefits to keeping the money there. Maybe it is an excellent plan with really low costs. Maybe it'll allow you to avoid a required minimum distribution if you're still working into your 70s. Or there can be other strategies too. You know, having money in a retirement plan and allowing you to do what's called a backdoor Roth conversion, all sorts of things that allow you to take advantage of having accounts in specific places.
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1: Good morning. Welcome back to the Financial Exchange. Hope everybody's all geared up, ready for the long weekend. Based on traffic patterns yesterday, it sounds like you all got to where you're going already. Markets are reacting positively to signals coming out of the White House that we may be progressing toward a deal with Iran. Actions speak louder than words on that one. I've had the rug pulled out from me a few too many times, so we will see. But oil prices back below $100 a barrel, though moving up slightly today to $97.50. The yield in the 10-year Treasury pretty flat for the day, 4.58%. U.S. equities here, we've got the Dow moving up 0.2%, 328 points. S&P 500 up 41 points, 0.5%, and the NASDAQ also up about 0.2% in early trading. This all comes back on the back of not a crazy busy earnings week, but we did have NVIDIA, and then we had a lot of retail earnings. Walmart, Target, TJX companies, Home Depot, and Lowe's all reporting earnings this week. And I can't look at any of them and say they were received with massive fanfare. I think TJX might have had the best results of them. Target arguably had pretty good results as well. Walmart citing some concerns about their consumer facing higher gas prices and pulling back on spending. Home Depot and Lowe's maintained their guidance. Home Depot talked about a slow housing market impacting their sales and same-store sales missing expectations. So overall, I'd say a mixed bag. NVIDIA's earnings, as always, were

0: of overall expectations for what we would see from the headline numbers. So let's start right there. Headline inflation up 0.5% month over month. I believe expectations were for a 0.4% increase. Year over year, 6.4% year over year. So a decline from last month, but again, slightly hotter than was anticipated, I believe.
1: Yeah, I think we'd been lulled into a sense in markets

0: to it. But most certainly, if we see the IPOs of OpenAI and Anthropic, which are both targeting trillion-dollar market caps, then we could have further concentration in that space. So yeah, it's been an interesting week. If anybody's familiar with how IPOs traditionally work and how publicly traded companies traditionally operate and want to see something that's just pretty wild, go look at the S-1 and all the filings and all the commentary on it for SpaceX, because it's so unique that it's requiring a bunch of, you know, NASDAQ and S&P to completely rewrite the rules of how companies get listed into their indices because of the kind of strangeness of this specific IPO and how it's going to operate going forward. So pretty interesting stuff, obviously going to garner a lot of investor attention, as Elon Musk and his companies almost always do. In addition to everything else this week, we got meeting minutes from the last Federal Reserve meeting where, as we knew, there's quite a bit of disagreement in terms of the direction of things. Generally speaking, the Fed kept interest rates where they were, and more members expressed concern over statements that interest rates would be coming down. They continued to express confusion and, I guess a lack of real firm grasp on what AI is going to do to inflation and interest rates, as well as big questions. I found this piece a little bit surprising that they had as much commentary on the private credit space as they did, basically, citing as a big risk to the economy, but acknowledging that
1: they had no
0: real...
1: Well, that's fine, because they are regulators.
0: Yeah, they should be.
1: But speculating about the productivity-enhancing characteristics of AI is irresponsible, which is ironic because Warsh has criticized the Fed for going off the rails and exceeding its remit in so many other ways. Go ahead. I'm sorry.
0: Please.
1: So the argument is, well, we can cut interest rates today because AI is going to be great. It's going to make us more productive, and that'll keep wage growth lower. That'll reduce wage growth relative to productivity growth, which will keep inflation down. None of this has happened yet. It's entirely speculative.
0: Mm-hmm.
1: That may happen, although the fact that we're talking about it could result in people demanding higher. See, the thing that was great about the late 90s is that people's wage demands were lower than the rate of productivity growth. That helped keep inflation down. Mm. There's a relationship between the two. Inflation is just the difference, if you want to think about it that way. The argument at the time was people didn't know any better. So wages weren't growing as fast as productivity because people were too timid because of the experience of the previous two decades when wage growth was relatively modest relative to the 50s and 60s. And also, we didn't realize what was happening at the time, which was the latter was definitely true. We didn't realize productivity was increased, that the clip, the growth rate of productivity had gone up. But to argue in advance that not only will AI be successful, it will also, it's going to roll out sort of on schedule, and it's imminent. Its benefits are imminent. People will benefit from it, will become more productive, and our wage demands will be tame. You could probably sense just from my little exposition there, it's more of an explanation, I guess, or a description.
0: It's mostly a tone of voice that insinuates
1: we're piling,
0: what your conclusion is. It's just your general attitude, actually.
1: It's your contemptuous, sarcastic, off-putting demeanor that gives
0: drove the point home for me.
1: No, but you know what I'm saying, Mike? You get what I'm saying. We're piling assumption on top of assumption there. Warsh is speaking. I don't know if he's going to actually behave this way. He's speaking recklessly and frankly like the non-economist that he is.
0: Frankly, well, we'll have to see, because he hasn't spoken in that way now for several months since he got
1: weeks?
0: The nomination.
1: Oh, come on, Mike. We know what he thinks. We know what he said.
0: We know what he said to get the job. I'm not willing to jump to the conclusion that he genuinely believes
1: those
0: things.
1: You think he's going to cross Trump?
0: I don't know. We'll find out. But
1: well,
0: I do poo-poo the thinking that, hey, this technology that is still in development stage, that is visibly crowding out other spending and driving prices higher in this moment, right? We can theorize about what it might do in the future, but is there really any argument that the AI development boom that we are seeing right now is a major contributor to GDP, a major contributor to growth, and driving up prices higher for things
1: chip
0: like
1: prices,
0: computer
1: right?
0: Hardware, cell phones, and other technology, there is no argument. It's driving car prices higher. It's driving refrigerators higher. It's driving my cell phone price higher and my Apple laptop higher, because now I'm competing for resources with these giant tech behemoths. I'm going to be competing for resources such as water and electricity with these guys now. And so there's a very clear argument to me that, hey, all else equal, the AI boom is crowding out other spending and driving up prices higher. Maybe someday it can bring prices lower because of productivity. But for right now, there's really only one argument, which is it's driving up spending, driving up prices.
1: Yeah, and if it does push up economic growth, and I'm willing to admit that it could, that would call for higher, not lower, real short-term interest rates because of it increases for reasons similar to those that you were just explaining. It increases the demand for investment, basically, to finance all this stuff.
0: To be clear, it did increase growth, right?
1: I don't know. Did it?
0: I mean, it was 80% contribution to Q1 GDP,
1: the,
0: right?
1: The investment part of it. I'm sorry. Yeah. I'm talking about
0: I'm not
1: the productivity
0: saying it,
1: part
0: I'm not
1: of
0: saying it.
1: It
0: changed the trend line for growth, but in the most recent quarter, it was a major contributor to growth
1: in the U.S. economy. Well put.
0: Let's take a quick break. When we come back, playing a little bit of trivia here next on the Financial Exchange.
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0: Mark. That's the headline from, actually it's yesterday's Wall Street Journal. And the author's quoted saying most financial advisors tell their clients to hold a 60-40 portfolio. I don't know if that's true. I haven't seen much evidence of that personally, but it's basically a criticism of the 60-40, which I think is a reasonable criticism to make. I don't think people should go into this blindly. And I'll also argue that for many folks that you know invest in their 401ks, for example, you could make a compelling argument that the target date retirement funds out there get overly conservative in some cases. I'm looking right now at some of the, you know, some of the retirement income funds out there that are designed for somebody that retired like last year, and pretty much universally they have 50% of their portfolios in the bond market. So I guess one, I'm comfortable saying that this might be the exact wrong time to write this article given where equity markets have gone over the last several years. So very much reader beware on this sort of thing. But when it comes to assessing the right portfolio allocation, I don't know, maybe I should be talking about this and not you, but I mean, you've worked in many scenarios when it comes to institutional investors, individual investors. I mean, what's the approach that gets taken? Because I do think that very often, especially individuals who blindly choose a target allocation or you know, have heard the term 60-40, will just, you know, blindly say, well, I'm older now, it's time to be more conservative.
1: It's a math problem. What's your required return? I mean, you do the, as a renowned financial planner, Mike Armstrong.
0: Who are we talking about?
1: You do the, Charles Schwab there. Okay. They have an office next door. I was pointing next door. Yeah. You do the tough part, which is getting people to think about the lifestyle they want to live and what that is going to cost. The rest is easier. It's a math problem. There's this gap between Social Security, pension, and the lifestyle you want to live. Maybe that gap is 20,000, maybe it's 100,000. It depends. You know, it's all over the place, right?
0: Yep.
1: That's going to come from your assets. Okay, great. We've pinned down specifics. Now, what do you need to retire with to generate, maybe in the form of an annuity, maybe just in the form of a withdrawal.
0: Sure.
1: Enough to cover that gap. That in turn dictates your investment strategy. No planner worth their salt. Now, Posen is, he's a sort of a luminary. He knows what he's talking about. He's oversimplifying here. Nobody would prescribe a 60-40 and 80-20, and I speak in terms of stocks relative to bonds portfolio. A financial planner or even advisor would base their equity to bond allocation on your required return.
0: Yeah, here's the real work you need to do if you're going to handle this on your own. It's mapping out your needs. People ask all the time, like, well, you know, I'm 65 now, so what's the right allocation? There isn't one. There isn't a right allocation for you. Just plain and simple, there isn't one. You start by mapping out your needs, right? So, yeah, I'm going to retire in 2 years. I'm not planning on taking Social Security until 70. And this is how much I estimate I'm going to need to spend in retirement to get a framework for what does the next 5 to 10 years look like. Because if you approach the markets as a random walk, right, like, I think over the next 30 years, it might average this, but I don't know what the sequence is going to be, and it could be down in any single year or any single decade. Then you approach it with, okay, this is going to be random, and how do I set up my portfolio to deal with that randomness?
1: Random walk is my best guess of tomorrow is today. That's the simplest way to think about it. Most people, I think, assume that stocks are going to do over the next 30 what they did over the last 30, maybe a little bit of a haircut because the last 30 have been extraordinary, maybe PE multiples that we sometimes talk about won't continue to grow. So maybe it's not 13, maybe it's 9, right? Long-term return from equities. That's your say that's your starting point.
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1: Go ahead, Mark.
2: Can I refine a point I was making earlier?
1: Yeah.
2: For some people, 100% equities might be an appropriate or necessary portfolio. Now, an academic would say you should never have 100% equities. There should always be something in there to buffet the extreme moves in equities.
1: Sure.
2: You need some kind of diversifier. But for someone with a long enough time frame and who also shares in the optimistic idea that stocks will return over the long pole, something in the, say, the high single digits, maybe low double digits, that to me seems a little overly optimistic. But so for some people, that might be appropriate. And that might be appropriate for some people in their 50s or 60s if they don't think they're going to need the money or they want to leave it as a bequest in 30 or 40 years. Like you said, Mike, it's really situation
1: dependent. If you're doing it right, then there should be some 90-year-olds who are more aggressive than some 60-year-olds. It's just like the nature of how this should work. And oftentimes we let age guide too much. Quick break. Wall Street Watch is coming up next.

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0: S&P 500 is on pace for its longest streak of weekly gains since December of 2023. Right now, the Dow's up over 0.8%, or 419 points. S&P 500 up 0.2%. NASDAQ also up about 0.2%, or 176 points. Russell 2000 up 0.2%. 10-year Treasury yield is flat at 4.57%, and oil up about 1.5% higher, trading right around $97 a barrel. According to the Wall Street Journal, premium movie theater IMAX is exploring a sale and has approached entertainment companies as potential buyers. IMAX shares are up nearly 15% now. Meanwhile, Workday shares are climbing 4% after the finance and HR software company reported stronger than expected results and raised its full-year margin outlook. Elsewhere, Zoom stock is rallying nearly 12% after the video conferencing company posted better than expected earnings and revenue in the previous quarter. Zoom also increased its stock repurchase authorization by $1 billion. And Estee Lauder and Puig have said they have terminated discussions of a potential merger. Estee Lauder said it will instead remain focused on its ongoing turnaround. Estee Lauder shares are up nearly 11% on that news. I'm Tucker Silva, and that is Wall Street Watch. And in the previous segment, we asked you the trivia question, what year did Memorial Day become a federal holiday? That'll be 1971. And Tom from Erie, Pennsylvania is our winner today, taking on my Financial Exchange Show t-shirt. Congrats to Tom. And we play trivia every day here on the Financial Exchange. 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
1: Mark, blame AI for the strange death of dividends is the piece from the Wall Street Journal today. And while technically right, I'm not sure that it's really helpful for explaining things. So what it's pointing out is that as the S&P 500 has gotten more and more pricey, the dividend rate has naturally fallen. Many of the tech companies that have been bid up either don't pay a dividend or pay a very small dividend. And the dividend rate on the S&P 500 is just a calculation. How much of a dividend do you pay out versus the price on the S&P 500? So naturally, if it keeps hitting new all-time highs, it's going to get lower. That's one of the things that we actually look at as a valuation metric, is what is the dividend rate on the S&P 500?
2: Because it's money in the bank. It's real. It's like free cash flow. The ultimate form of free cash flow.
1: Right. So, yes, you can blame the run-up of tech stocks and AI specifically as part of the reason that's happened. But it doesn't mean that there aren't companies out there that still pay a very hefty dividend. And if you go looking, yeah, you can find all sorts of companies that are paying 5, 6, 7+% in dividend rates if that's what you are trying to accomplish. I think the other part, though, that's of interest to me is that the idea of dividend investing, which was very popular for quite some time, has, in my mind, really fallen by the wayside and has dramatically really underperformed. And whether you want to use a proxy like value investing versus growth investing or dividend investing as a real push, I mean, underperformed during the 2010s decade, has dramatically underperformed in the 2020s decade. And while I think we'll probably, you know, have its moment in the sun again, it's not a new phenomenon. This has been, you know, problematic for dividend
2: investors. And you hit the nail on the head. High dividend payers tend to be lower priced relative to book value, which makes them more value-ish as opposed to growthy. Where again, the dividing line there is based on price to book. That's how the major indices categorize value versus growth and blend. I think they all use something along those lines. Dividend payers, not unrelated to that, they tend to be smaller. And which comes, so if you keep those two characteristics of high dividend payers in mind, they tend to be closer to value on the value to growth spectrum, and they tend to be smaller on the small to large cap spectrum. That explains why they've, in a relative sense, underperformed. The story of the last 15 years has been large cap growth companies.
1: I would be interested, I don't know the answer to this, but I would have to guess that you got to go back a good 20 plus years to find a five-year time period where value actually outperformed.
2: Yeah, the 2010s were such a period, for example.
1: The 2000s were, right?
2: I just said,
1: You'd have to find a time where that was defined by tremendous tech failure in the stock market, to find a period where value outperformed. So, yeah.

0: would imagine that was the only time period. This just goes back to one of my common concerns about the markets is we are now so far removed from the last time we had a real market, a real prolonged market downturn, which, by the way, was 08 was the last time we had one. You've had plenty of market downturns since then, but none of which I can define as prolonged. None of them have lasted more than a few months. And so there's an entire generation of investors now who have no idea what it's like to go through a three-year market pullback. And my personal opinion is we will have one again at some point. The idea of a market pullback that's so severe that it takes 2, 3, 4, 5 years to come back from, that idea is not dead. It's going to happen again someday, and it's been now 17 years since we've had it. So I'll be interested to see how people are prepared.
1: Yeah, you know, the interesting thing is, Mike, go back 10 years from today.
0: Okay.
1: And look at the performance of the Russell 1, which is mostly large cap, but the Russell 1 is the Russell 1000. So it goes...
0: So like double the S&P 500, more or less?
1: Yeah, sure. As a rule, sure. Close enough. It's technically the 1000 biggest value. I'm going to look at value and growth.
0: Sure.
1: As of 10 years ago, the case for value investing was a lot stronger, the long-term case. A dollar invested... Well, I'll just use percentages. A dollar, I said all these percentages and then I start talking in dollars again. Starting from an investment period starting in 1979 through 2016, money invested in a value strategy would have grown by nearly 7,000% versus a growth strategy, the Russell 1 value that is, versus Russell 1 growth. The percentage gain over the same period is 4,800%.
0: Wow.
1: So value for and this is the reason why many active managers employ a value or a growth at a reasonable price type approach.
0: Mm-hmm.
1: They're looking for things trading for not necessarily pennies, but maybe dimes and quarters on the dollar. And for a long time, value outperformed growth. It's only recently.
0: It's the definition of Warren Buffett.
1: Pulled ahead.
0: Like, it's the definition of his success,
1: I don't think
0: right?
1: he would describe himself that way,
0: no.
1: But it's certain. Yeah, well, he's a bottom-up fund. He'd buy growth companies, too, though.
0: Sure.
1: But, yeah, in the sense that he's looking for things that the market isn't properly valuing.
0: Right.
1: They may not be a so-called value company, strictly
0: sure.
1: defined in a price-to-book sense. But for a long time, value stocks outperformed over a long time frame growth stocks. It wasn't even close.
0: Yeah. Let's take a quick break. When we come back, Paul LaMonica from Barron's joining us next to talk about one, completely underappreciated area of the market. That's next here on the Financial Exchange.
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4: 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The right strategy may involve specific types of trusts designed to help protect your assets, but timing matters. 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

0: cool off. The headline reports that we saw this morning for January were slightly higher than expectations, but I would say within a rounding error of overall expectations for what we would see from the headline numbers. So let's start right there. Headline inflation up 0.5% month over month. I believe expectations were for a 0.4% increase. Year over year, 6.4% year over year. So a decline from last month, but again, slightly hotter than was anticipated, I believe.
1: Yeah, I think we'd been lulled into a sense in markets, not us, just collectively we, the whole country, into a

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1: Ladies and gentlemen, the weekend.
2: Joining us now is Paul LaMonica from Barron's. Paul, any big plans for the... I'm not sure about New York, but up here it's like a high of 60 this weekend and a fair bit of rain. Any giant plans for Memorial Day weekend?
3: My younger son has a baseball tournament locally, so it'll be a lot of fun spending Memorial Day outdoors in the cold and rain. That's what you want in late May, definitely.
2: Paul, in a market awash with AI infatuation, you found an area that, well, as far as I know, has nothing to do with it, but is benefiting this year in the market. Billboard advertising, having their moment in the sun right now, in spite of dollars going to social media advertising and, you know, hints that AI may begin advertising in their own models. Yet billboards are shining here. What's going on with the likes of Lamar and Outfront Media, who I believe own pretty much all of the billboards in this country these days?
3: They own a majority of them, definitely. But Lamar and Outfront are interesting companies. A little bit of a different dynamic. Outfront, in addition to billboards, is also a major player in transit advertising, so buses and subways and other trains. But what's fascinating about these two companies is that I think a lot of advertisers recognize that you don't necessarily have as many options as a consumer of these ads, if you will, to skip the ads in the way that you would with a DVR when watching television, or tuning things out in other ways. These are giant advertisements that are staring down at you as you drive, or as your driverless car drives, and you're hopefully still looking up at the road. It's going to be interesting to see, because revenue growth is expected to be very solid, about 5-8% for these two companies this year. And in the case of Outfront, because of some of the efforts they're making to increase their digital advertising at transit agencies, they're more relevant, kind of getting more advertisements out there, and can boost revenue that way, because they are able to serve more ads than they would have in a more static world, if you will.
2: What does this look like going into, it's midterm election season. I tend to think of television advertising when I go there, but is that a big year of business for them?
3: That is. And what's interesting is that Lamar's CEO said in the company's most earnings conference call just a few weeks ago that they're actually seeing trends in this year's election cycle, even though it's a midterm, not a presidential election, that are outpacing where they were in 2024. So I think there is this sense that, what could be a very contentious election cycle, with a lot of people wondering whether or not there's going to be a big shift in Washington, with Democrats potentially gaining more seats in the House and Senate, how Republicans respond to that. You could have a lot of people stepping up their advertising, which could include billboards and transit ads as well.
2: What else could be a catalyst here? I obviously think about the return to office. Maybe public transit is going to finally become a little bit busier than it has been for the last 5 or 6 years. I know both of them don't have exposure there, but what are other catalysts that analysts are talking about when it comes to these two?
3: Yeah, the return to office definitely, I think, is a catalyst. Outfront has already said that they're seeing very strong growth, particularly with the New York City's MTA. Mm-hmm. So, a lot of people, I think, are taking trains, buses, subways back into the offices in Manhattan again. So that's something that should help them. But, I think in the case of both companies, you, for all

0: of the worries about rising inflation and how that's impacting the broader economy, the job market has held up relatively well. So if consumers are still working and driving, even with fears of higher gas prices because of what's happened to oil, due to the conflict in Iran, people on the roads, for business or leisure travel, that helps drive more eyeballs looking at these giant billboards.
1: Well, thank you, Paul. This has been refreshing after a week of talking pretty much exclusively about gasoline, artificial intelligence, and SpaceX to hear about a traditional media company doing fairly well at the moment is fascinating. Paul, thanks so much for joining us. Appreciate it, and we'll talk to you again next week.
0: Thanks a lot. Have a good long weekend, guys.
1: Time for a bit of stack roulette here on the Financial Exchange. Mark, want to kick us off here?
2: Yeah, we're about to have a new Fed chairman as soon as the president wraps up his remarks. He's been talking for several minutes now. He'll swear, I think he's going to personally swear, Warshin. We'll have new Fed leadership. Comes at a perilous time, Mike, to say the least. Inflation increased by 1.5 percentage points in the last couple of months. That's cumulative now, and that's just in 2 months. There's more to come. It's inevitable as rising oil prices make their way through the economy. The Fed's compromised. It's been compromised due to political pressure. So the burden is on Warsh to prove that he can stand up to the recent inflationary burst. The Fed always has a choice. It can either accommodate the surge. It chose to do that for part of the early part of the COVID surge. That ended up being a mistake. If the Fed doesn't act quickly, inflation can become entrenched. We learned today inflation expectations shot up last month. Whether you look at 1 year ahead or 5 year ahead, people don't expect anything close to the Fed's long-term goal of 2%. So Warsh would have his work cut out for him even without all the political pressure and the credibility baggage that he brings into him as a result of the way the president conducted this process.
1: Yeah, I mentioned this earlier in this week, but Warsh is going to have a challenge. He needs to build, in my mind at least, he needs to build credibility with three constituents. One is the president, unless he just wants to be yelled at for the next several years. Two is the general public. He needs to convince the public that they are going to be able to control inflation and bring price increases to a reasonable rate. And he needs to build credibility with the rest of the voting members of the Fed. And I'm not sure how you can manage to build that credibility with all three at the same time.
2: Well, the only thing that matters is number two there. If he is viewed as a credible inflation fighter, everyone will follow along with him. Mm. The president, he'll continue to carp from the side. He wants lower rates. That's clear. He's hopeless. But he needs to convince you and me and everybody listening that he will fight inflation at the expense of some economic growth. I'm not sure people are ready for that trade-off. That's a slightly different question.
1: Yeah, I think all of this is going to make for one of the most interesting press conferences that we've had in a while.
2: Oh, his first FOMC?
1: Yeah,
2: I
1: do.
2: Yeah,
1: I think it will be fascinating. I'm going to try and block my calendar to make sure that I can watch it because, again, there are a lot of members of that Fed right now that seem very suspicious of his motives and his opinion on things, and so I'll be fascinated to hear what he has to say.
2: We're getting a little
1: that.
2: Preview of it right here. The president's been talking for like 10 minutes. This guy should have been sworn in and at lunch with the rest of the FOMC like 7 minutes ago. So this is going to be really interesting.
1: Real quickly, my item for Stack Roulette here before we go. Weird ETFs just keep getting weirder. ETFs used to be just a low-cost way of index investing primarily. These days, you can buy darn near an ETF to accomplish any goal of yours, including a new one that was launched recently by Tuttle Capital. It's the UFO Disclosure ETF that is specifically a fund that seeks to buy stocks that could benefit from government disclosure, confirmation, or exploitation of advanced technologies related to non-human intelligence. So it's the X-Files ETF, I suppose, and

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0: Hi, this is Chuck and Mike from the Armstrong Advisory Group, and we have a guide this month titled Consolidating Investment Accounts. Mike, what are some of the problems that people run into when they have accounts scattered everywhere?
3: The first one is just difficult to maintain and monitor. I can't tell you how many times I've met with somebody who has a life insurance policy that still has their brother on it instead of their wife or their husband, for example. So it does become really tough to monitor those things. If you're getting to required minimum distribution age, there can be certain rules around where you take money out of specific accounts, and if you miss it, there can be tax penalties. So it just becomes complicated to administer everything.
0: Despite that, there are still some cases where it makes sense to maintain a number of separate accounts as opposed to consolidating.
3: Oh, absolutely. I mean, we all know cases where, hey, that new bank is going to give you a better CD rate or introductory rate, and that can be worth real money. 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Maybe it is an excellent plan with really low costs. Maybe it'll allow you to avoid a required minimum distribution if you're still working into your 70s. Or there can be other strategies too. You know, having money in a retirement plan and allowing you to do what's called a backdoor Roth conversion. All sorts of things that allow you to take advantage of having accounts in specific places.
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0: got to be careful who you sign, who you put on there. So the court said, sorry, we're going to find in favor of Leah, and she gets the property.
1: Wow.
0: Which, again, legally, I think they've got it right.
1: I mean, ethically, maybe not, but legally, yes. I think I agree with you, Todd.
0: I mean, that's an issue.

I would say within a rounding error of overall expectations for what we would see from the headline numbers. So let's start right there. Headline inflation up 0.5% month over month. I believe expectations.

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3: 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If you need assistance in any of these areas or have a question about another issue that may affect your future, call 866-848-5699 to make an appointment. That's 866-848-5699. 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Now, here are your hosts, Todd Lutsky and Susan Powers.
4: 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I'm Susan Powers, a financial advisor with the Armstrong Advisory Group, and I'm joined by Todd Lutsky, a partner with the law firm of Cushing & Dolan with a master's in taxation. How are you today, Todd?
5: I'm never better, and you?
4: I am great, thank you. What do you have for us this week?
5: A couple of cases, good ones. We got an appellate court case out of Connecticut. I like to call it undue influence and AI don't really mix so well.
4: Wow.
5: Yeah, you'll have to see how this plays out. It's obviously it's an undue influence case, but it ended up going awry because they used AI to quote cases that don't exist.
4: Oh, man.
5: But that isn't really the whole point of this. The point of this is that they actually did good planning. Revocable trusts were involved, and yet challenges arose, and you'll see how your trust planning can really help you. So it's a good case, actually. Then we head over to Tennessee. We got an appellate court case there. Second marriage, red flag, right? Durable powers of attorney and confidential relationships. Does having one create a confidential relationship? What if you've never exercised or used the power of appointment? Does that matter? And, of course, it's a second marriage with, guess what, involved for planning. Just a will, really. If you have a second marriage, you're doing just a will. Got to really think that through. So, folks, some good cases. We're going to have some good more tips and lessons than perhaps the outcome being the important part. We can learn a lot from these cases. And you can learn a lot from our guide this month, Estate Planning Potholes to Avoid, really. 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
4: I want you to know that I'm on to you.
5: You are? What
4: yes,
5: happened?
4: Yes, because you said the results aren't really the important part. It's the lessons we can learn along the way, which means you're going to leave us hanging for one of these stories. I know.
5: No, well, you stick around. We'll see.

0: were slightly higher than expectations, but I would say within a rounding error of overall expectations for what we would see from the headline numbers. So let's start right there. Headline inflation up 0.5% month over month. I believe expectations were for a 0.4% increase. Year over year, 6.4% year over year. So a decline from last month, but again, slightly hotter than was anticipated, I believe.
1: Yeah, I think we'd been lulled into a sense in markets, not us,

0: bunch of cases that didn't exist, causing the court to waste time, causing opposing counsel to spend countless hours trying to respond to a brief with fake cases.
1: Hmm.
0: So AI is good.
1: You got to fact check Claude and Grok.
0: But yeah, you got to be knowledgeable. Yeah. It's a co-pilot. It's not a pilot. Anyways, the point here isn't that AI is the problem. The point here is that what can we learn from this, right? I mean, I think the outcome was correct. Mm-hmm. What I love here is that, hey, they did revocable trust, and their revocable trust did exactly what they're supposed to do.
1: Yep.
0: Mom and dad, grandma, grandpa are in charge until they die. Nothing wrong with that. We always make our clients first in time and first in right all the time. This is a good planning that they did, right? They would have avoided probate. They would have likely provided upon death of Ed that a marital share and a remainder share would have been set up. This would have been sheltering more assets from estate taxes, obviously more for the kids if that's the case. So, you know, when surviving spouse Betty dies, there's even less taxes due.
1: Yep.
0: I'm sure all of that would have been built in. However, the marital share would have said language like income to spouse, which is Betty, and principal only to Betty. So the grandkids are really not beneficiaries yet anyway.
1: Right.
0: The remainder share would have said income to Betty, the surviving spouse, principal to the surviving spouse, and the kids of all generations. So even in his trust, the remainder share would have made the grandkids, you know, contingent beneficiaries, I think, at best. At that point.
1: Or recipients of grandma's generosity if they hadn't come at her.
0: Right.
1: Right?
0: Right. So this was designed really to take care of each other first, then the kids later, bloodline planning. It could have said equally to the kids if living, otherwise grandkids till 30.
1: Mm-hmm.
0: So we've got her revocable trust, completely revocable. She's in charge. His is irrevocable, but still kind of put her in a place where she's trustee and she's the beneficiary. The other ones are kind of contingent beneficiaries. Not anything wrong with that. Now, so that being the case, let's focus on the husband's trust. That's irrevocable, and they didn't mention it here, but I'm going to bring it up. You know, in the husband's trust, in our trust anyway that we do, we would have given the power, a limited power of appointment to the spouse, and therefore Betty could have actually changed the beneficiaries of her late husband's trust.
1: Mm-hmm.
0: Equally or not among kids of all generations. Therefore, she could have even removed the grandkids from beneficiaries of her husband's trust. Now, I'm not sure that was done here. It doesn't mention that.
1: Right.
0: But that's nice of her if she didn't do it.
1: Right.
0: And she had the power to do it.
1: I would have done it lickety-split.
0: So, folks, I think you need to understand that in our trust, when we do that for people, we even give the surviving spouse the power to change beneficiaries after one spouse dies. But again, limited to kids of all generations.
1: Mm-hmm.
0: You can't, you know, add cousin Vinny after the fact. So here I think that's just a very nice thing that she did. So, but again, great planning I think was done here, and it actually just shows that planning works.
1: Mm-hmm.
0: And there was no undue influence. So I don't look at this and say that oh my gosh, they didn't pursue the undue influence. I don't see anything here, and it is a little strange that she wanted to disinherit her two grandkids, but
1: something may have happened.
0: That's her wish.
1: Her choice.
0: That's her wish, right? It doesn't just because Bruce got everything doesn't mean that it's automatically undue influence. So, folks, that's the case here. So when you are doing your planning, call and get the guide. It's about potholes to avoid when doing your estate planning, or if you've already done your planning, maybe there's some potholes in it. You'll find them when you look at this guide, and you could tweak it. 866-848-5699, or go to our website, legalexchangeshow.com.
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3: Hi, this is Chuck and Mike from the Armstrong Advisory Group, and we have a guide this month titled Consolidating Investment Accounts. Mike, what are some of the problems that people run into when they have accounts scattered everywhere?
1: The first one is just difficult to maintain and monitor. I can't tell you how many times I've met with somebody who has a life insurance policy that still has their brother on it instead of their wife or their husband, for example. So it does become really tough to monitor those things. If you're getting to required minimum distribution age, there can be certain rules around where you take money out of specific accounts, and if you miss it, there can be tax penalties. So it just becomes complicated to administer everything.
3: Despite that, there are still some cases where it makes sense to maintain a number of separate accounts as opposed to consolidating.
1: Oh, absolutely. I mean, we all know cases where, hey, that new bank is going to give you a better CD rate or introductory rate, and that can be worth real money. In other cases, you know, if you have a retirement plan, there can be special benefits to keeping the money there. Maybe it is a excellent plan with really low costs. Maybe it'll allow you to avoid a required minimum distribution if you're still working into your 70s. Or there can be other strategies too. You know, having money in a retirement plan and allowing you to do what's called a backdoor Roth conversion. All sorts of things that allow you to take advantage of having accounts in specific places.
3: Folks, the guide is titled Consolidating Investment Accounts, and there are two ways to request it. 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
0: The proceeding was paid for by Armstrong Advisory.

0: $4 million or below, I don't know if you weren't really asking this question, but if you're $4 million or below, you probably might be considering and over 65, let's say,
1: sure,
0: or 60. You probably also might be thinking about whether you want a revocable or an irrevocable trust. But for a joint trust for a married couple, I'd say $15 million is a good number.
1: At any point in that discussion, are there certain types of estate plans where it may make sense to have different kinds of trusts fulfilling different roles within that estate?
0: Yeah, so when you get like larger estates like that, sometimes you might have somebody that's got a $12 million estate, let's say, but, you know, a $4 million life insurance policy. Well, that's just an asset that shouldn't be in there. I mean, to me, I would say let's just make that asset. Why do I want to increase my taxable estate by $4 million? Maybe not so much for federal, but for Massachusetts. Right? Why do I want my estate to be $4 million higher if I don't have to be $4 million higher? How and why? Well, then I would be thinking of a separate kind of trust, probably called an irrevocable life insurance trust, where you might want to take that asset and put it in there, that asset being the life insurance policy, put that into the irrevocable trust, and thereby making it not only income tax-free, which is what it is in and of itself, but also estate tax-free, both federal and state.
1: Talking with Todd Lutsky from the law firm of Cushing & Dolan. Phone lines are open at 888-205-2263. That is the number to call to ask Todd your estate planning questions live on air right now. We do still have room on those phone lines. Again, that number is 888-205-2263. We're going to take a quick break here, but when we come back, we're going to get right to your questions with Todd. That phone number, again, is 888-205-2263.
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5: 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And today we're talking about the top estate planning mistakes to avoid. Todd, what is the downside of adding your kids to your accounts or adding their names to your real estate deeds as a joint owner? Won't this avoid probate?
0: You're absolutely right. It would avoid probate, but there are better ways to avoid probate than just doing something simple, right? Simple isn't always better. Throwing a name on an account or adding a designated beneficiary or a joint owner on a piece of property might not be the best way to go. Here's the problem. If you name one of your children as a joint owner and you have three children and you put that child on just because it's convenient and they're geographically close to you, well, you could be accidentally disinheriting your other children because this asset will only go to that child. That child doesn't have to give it to the other kids. So that's a problem. And if you add a child's name to your your real estate, now you're exposing it to that child's creditors, that child's potential divorces. 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And plus, you've lost control over it. If you try to sell it, you need that kid's permission. And half the money would go to that kid. Please, folks, set up a trust, fund your trust much better than just trying to do it shorthanded and just give away assets or adding names to accounts.
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0: We've got Todd Lutzke here from the law firm of Cushing and Dolan. We do still have room on the phone lines. 888-205-2263 is the number. Again, that is 888-205-2263. Todd, at what point does trust work that someone has previously done turn into a problem if it has not been updated appropriately? Like, what are some of the things that would cause someone to need to update an estate plan?
1: And I think that's a great question, because so many people who might have already done their estate plan think, oh, I'm all set, I don't have to do anything. Well, no. Again, one, I think if you're 10 years, 15 years in on an estate plan, I probably would say, you know what, maybe I should pick it up and review it. Why? Perhaps my assets have grown significantly. That would be a reason. I'm older, of course. So maybe if I did revocable trusts, I might want to think about changing my estate plan to an irrevocable trust, depending on how large my estate has grown. So obviously, you know, when nursing home concerns weren't an issue, maybe they more are on your mind now. I would say things like, what if I've lost a spouse? You know, when even though you've done your estate plan, when you lose a spouse, the problems I've seen are people would say, oh, I got these two trusts and my spouse died. I'll just take everything out of my spouse's trust, who's deceased, and put it in my trust.
0: That's not good.
1: Oh, not only is it not good, it's not permitted by the terms of the trust. But, you know, so someone's breaching their fiduciary duty, number one. But number two, you've now completely blown the estate plan. You've now put all the assets back into the hands of the surviving spouse, bumping up the surviving spouse's estate to a point where it's larger, perhaps, than the exemption that was in effect, or that is in effect, on the date of death, thereby creating an estate tax liability, whereas one didn't exist if you left them in the old trust. So I think that's a really big problem. But that's why you call the lawyer. You call and say, I lost my spouse. What do I do? Please don't call the spouse and call the attorney and say, here's what I did. Is it okay? I always hate it when they start the conversation. Here's what I did. Okay, that's bad.
0: So this is not a situation where it's better to ask forgiveness than permission.
1: Right. That's exactly. I think that's a good analysis. So, folks, these are just some of the potholes that we encounter when you have an estate plan or are thinking about doing an estate plan. So this guide is good for both folks, whether you've done the planning or you haven't done the planning. I think it's going to help you. You know, for people who haven't done the planning, don't not plan because you think you have a will and that's all you need. Don't, you know, rely on a nominee realty trust as the only item you have. Don't sit around and think, oh, I don't have enough assets, I don't need to do a plan. Well, there's a lot of other reasons to do planning than just taxes. So, folks, call and get the guide, Estate Planning Potholes to Avoid, 866-848-5699, or Legal Exchange.

0: maybe more, from the nursing home. So it's not a small number. And so I think that's the first thing. That's the only reason I'm hesitating on this. But I will address your question. Let's assume you do need to protect assets from the nursing home. Probably if you do need to protect them, you probably might be wanting to protect even more than just a house. You might want to even put some money in. When you learn how they work, because you're asking me about the downside, there really isn't. Other than you can't refinance the mortgage on the house. You can keep the mortgage, but you can't get a new one unless you take it out of the house, start the five-year clock over again. So other than that, there's no downside. You live in your house, you pay your bills, you can sell your house anytime you want from the irrevocable trust. You can have the trust buy another house. The trust is still set up as a grantor trust, so you get your $500,000 capital gains exclusion. There's no adverse tax consequences when you sell the house. You can manage your money, collect the income. I mean, it's really, I'm going through it quickly, but there's really not a lot of downsides at all. So I think it might be worth exploring, but get a handle on your assets, and then maybe you can decide whether putting more than just a house in is important.
1: Todd, I got another one for you. Let's go to Steve in Weymouth. Steve, you are on with Todd Lutsky.
2: Hi, guys. Thanks for taking my call. I was wondering about the $15 million exemption where you don't have to pay taxes.
0: Yeah.
2: If your estate is $20 million, mm-hmm. do you just pay on the over $5 million, or do you get taxed on the whole thing?
0: So one follow-up question. Are you married?
2: Yes.
0: So if you do basic planning, meaning a revocable trust, right? So in your case, if it's $20 million, we might do two separate revocable trusts and then fund those revocable trusts. Remember, they're revocable, so it's just like it's still you, but they're owned by the trust. The reason I'm telling you that is because with basic estate planning, we now can double your exemption. So if you do basic estate planning between you and your spouse, we can shelter up to $30 million from estate taxes. So if you're worth $20, you're not going to have to worry about paying estate taxes, at least not in the short term or even perhaps the long term. But that would answer that question. But let's address your question, assuming that you had, let's say you're married and you're worth $40 million, to just make it the point. And you still did your basic estate planning, which I certainly would recommend. Now we would only have to pay tax on the $10 million that we are over the 40. Over the 30. So, but remember, $10 million, if you live in Massachusetts, it's not just the 40% on $10 million, which is $4 million. You've got Mass, and Mass is over 10%. Mass is close to 16%. So, I mean, you're looking at every bit of 50-55% total estate tax between federal and state on the amount over. So you would probably even do more planning than basic estate planning if you were in that realm. But if you're in the $20 million realm, at least basic estate planning, and then we can focus on what we might do for Massachusetts. I stress this only because I had a client that came in that was worth about $40 million, not married, but with a significant other for 30 years. And I explained to them that, wow, if you get married, we can save you like $20 million in estate taxes. Yeah, well, whoa, you should see how fast they ran to the courthouse, right? I mean, it's one of those things where they just don't think about it. I get it. You're not married. You know, why ruin a good relationship by getting married? You've been together 30 years, kids from different sides of the relationships. But you know what? Sometimes getting married can make sense. And in this case, it certainly did for them. And it could, well, you're already married, Steve, but it, not that it could for you, but planning, now that you are married, can take advantage of this doubling of the exemption.
1: Mr. Lutsky, thank you so much for joining us today.
0: Always a pleasure. Thank you.
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3: Hi, this is Chuck and Mike from the Armstrong Advisory Group, and we have a guide this month titled Consolidating Investment Accounts. Mike, what are some of the problems that people run into when they have accounts scattered everywhere?
1: The first one is just difficult to maintain and monitor. I can't tell you how many times I've met with somebody who has a life insurance policy that still has their brother on it instead of their wife or their husband, for example. So it does become really tough to monitor those things. If you're getting to required minimum distribution age, there can be certain rules around where you take money out of specific accounts, and if you miss it, there can be tax penalties. So it just becomes complicated to administer everything.
3: Despite that, there are still some cases where it makes sense to maintain a number of separate accounts as opposed to consolidating.
1: Oh, absolutely. I mean, we all know cases where, hey, that new bank is going to give you a better CD rate or introductory rate, and that can be worth real money. In other cases, you know, if you have a retirement plan, there can be special benefits to keeping the money there. Maybe it is a excellent plan with really low costs. Maybe it'll allow you to avoid a required minimum distribution if you're still working.

0: house.
1: What's the value of all this stuff?
0: Okay, so the home is about $1 million.
1: Yeah.
0: The rental property is around $400, and the IRA is about the same.
1: And
0: some
1: and
0: inconsequential bank accounts
1: that were joint small.
0: Yeah, joint small. Small irrevocable trust bank account that caught the rental income.
1: So the entire estate minus the miscellaneous stuff is about 1.8.
0: Yeah.
1: So under 2.
0: Definitely below 2.
1: 2, folks, is important today because remember in 2023.
0: And they're in Massachusetts.
1: The estate tax law changed in Mass, making the exemption $2 million per person. Mm-hmm. So that's why we're focusing on the $2 million number here. So let's focus mainly on the trust because the IRA, although is part of his estate,
0: mm-hmm.
1: just is going to go to the spouse.
0: Yes.
1: So that's
0: she is
1: easy,
0: listed as the beneficiary.
1: Easy for that. But when you add up his IRA plus one half of what's included in the trust, it's less than $2 million. So we're good. Why one half?
0: Yeah, why one half? I'm curious about that.
1: So, folks, we do shows on the air regarding joint revocable trusts.
0: Yep.
1: They have general powers of appointment. They are phenomenal. We did a whole program on joint trusts, and I still can't say enough about them because they cause full inclusion on the first death, meaning not half.
0: Mm-hmm.
1: But with a joint irrevocable trust, you are not allowed to put in the document a general power of appointment. It's the general power of appointment that causes the full inclusion.
0: Mm-hmm.
1: So, but if you had a general power of appointment, meaning you could appoint the assets in the trust to yourself,
0: yep.
1: from a nursing home perspective, they would say, okay, well then do that.
0: Yeah.
1: And then they would be available for the nursing home. So we can't have a general power of appointment in the irrevocable trust, which means assuming these were jointly owned, which they probably were,
0: mm-hmm.
1: when they were contributed to the trust.
0: Yes,
1: that
0: they
1: means
0: definitely were.
1: So husband put half in,
0: mm-hmm.
1: wife put half in.
0: Yep.
1: In this case, who died? Husband died?
0: Yes.
1: So when husband died, we now look at the $1.4 million that's in the trust,
0: mm-hmm.
1: divide it by 2.
0: Okay.
1: So $700,000
0: yep.
1: is now considered part of his estate. Not probate estate, but mm-hmm. includable in his estate. Well, that's okay. He's well below $2 million. There will be no death tax due.
0: Yep.
1: And we will then allocate half the assets to the remainder share of this trust to be forever sheltered from future death taxes when the wife dies.
0: Okay.
1: Home run there and
0: yep.
1: no probate.
0: Yeah.
1: And still protected from the nursing home.
0: Mm-hmm.
1: Nothing changes for the wife. She lives on.
0: Okay.
1: But if she wants to sell the rental property for $400,000.
0: She does.
1: And let's assume they had it a long time and they fully depreciated it.
0: They have.
1: So their basis is zero.
0: Mm-hmm.
1: If they sold it before he died, the gain would be $400,000.
0: Yeah.
1: At least now she can sell it and the gain would be, the basis, excuse me, would be increased by half.
0: So her cost basis would now be $200,000, half of the value on his date of death.
1: Correct.
0: Got it.
1: Her cost basis, the trust cost basis,
0: yes.
1: same thing. So now if they sell it, it would be 400 minus 200 or 200 of gain. And since it's not their home, it's all taxable. So 200 times, 28.8%.
0: Mm-hmm.
1: You're not going to run into the Massachusetts millionaires tax. You're not going to have any of that problem. So,
0: right.
1: So good, still pretty good deal.
0: And just quickly, if she wanted to continue renting it, can she start depreciating it again because she now has new cost basis?
1: Sure can.
0: Nice.
1: And maybe she wants to do that and then get another half step up later when she dies and let the kids sell it.
0: Right.
1: And have a nice income coming from the trust to live on.
0: Mm-hmm. Okay.
1: Not a bad idea. Folks, great. 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I think that's wasn't Susan's point, but I can't help but emphasize how much flexibility and freedom the surviving spouse has over
0: yep.
1: these assets. 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

0: 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And always, you can go to our Instagram page, Cushing Dolan PC, for more info.
1: So that was a great explanation about what happens with the assets in the trust. Mm-hmm. How about the trust itself? Does anything need to change with that? Or, you know, he was her power of attorney. He was her healthcare proxy. What does she have to do kind of for the basic legal documents, basically the whole estate plan?
0: Yeah, great point. When you lose a spouse, you should always call your estate planning attorney, because you just don't know what you don't know. But intuitively, and I can tell you what happens all the time. So we've been at it 30, 40 years, and the firm just gets calls regularly, right? Because people are dying.
1: Right.
0: And so people know to do this. They just pick up the phone and call. And then what do? I mean, and this is why you call, because you don't in your mind say, oh, well, I'll just, you know, this is a joint trust. But what if you had two trusts? Oh, I'll just take everything out of the deceased spouse's trust and put it into the surviving spouse's trust. First of all, you can't do that, but if you did it, you violated a lot of fiduciary rules.
1: A lot of things.
0: But it would also ruin the estate plan. So you certainly don't want that to happen. And so I think what would happen is you're going to need a new ID number for the trust, because it's now not a grantor trust anymore. You're going to file different income tax returns mm-hmm. for the trust. You're going to retitle some of the money, the real estate in this case, to the buckets. There's that marital share and remainder share that are built into your trust, and you have to then retitle assets based on values mm-hmm. equal to up to the $2 million estate tax exemption in the remainder share, and spill over the rest into the Q-tip share up to the federal exemption.
1: Mm-hmm.
0: So you want to make sure you create those buckets and fund them for the surviving spouse to enjoy and use. And you're right. The surviving spouse has got a will, a health care proxy, and a power of attorney, naming the deceased spouse as the primary fiduciary.
1: Now, she has a backup on those.
0: Yeah.
1: But does she need to do new documents to make a backup to the now? I mean, because the backup moves up and
0: up, but there's only one now.
1: Right. So there's only one. So if something happened to that person, so do you want to do new ones of those?
0: I do. I tell people, why wouldn't you? I mean, especially with a healthcare proxy, right? Because the backup could become the primary, which you would want, but then you have no backup. And remember, with a healthcare proxy, if you get the person that's there just freezes and can't make a decision emotionally, it's good to have a backup.
1: Mm-hmm.
0: So, you know, not to have one is not a good idea.
1: Yeah, okay.
0: So I would do that. And I would say the same thing with your power of attorney, your will. You're just always good to have someone there just in case you don't.
1: Perfect.
0: You don't, you know, something happens.
1: Thank you.
0: So, folks, always good to get information when someone dies. 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
0: Always a pleasure. Thank you.
1: I'm Susan Powers, a financial advisor with the Armstrong Advisory Group. 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
7: 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And today, we're talking about the top estate planning mistakes to avoid. Todd, a lot of people create their estate plan, but there are some that don't actually transfer assets into

0: to it. Can you explain why this is such a big mistake?
1: Sure. I mean, I'm going to try to explain it both from a revocable and an irrevocable planning standpoint. With the revocable, if you don't put assets in there, you end up leaving them owned perhaps jointly if you're married, you know, and designated beneficiaries and the like. But if everything goes to the spouse when one dies, then you've completely avoided your estate plan. In other words, you've set your trust up, but you went around it by leaving everything to the spouse instead of going through it by funding the trust and cramming down the assets to shelter some from estate taxes on the first death, so there's less taxed on the second death. And ultimately, on the second death, if you don't plan, there could be a probate problem because everything would go to probate if it's in their own name. The other big reason is with an irrevocable trust, of course, not funding it also can result in estate tax problems by the same way it did with the revocable trust. But in addition to not funding them with the irrevocable, you don't even begin the 5-year waiting period to get the assets protected from the nursing home. So there's a much bigger problem not funding an irrevocable trust versus not funding a revocable trust. So make sure you fund your trust if you do your planning.
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3: Good morning. Happy Friday. Welcome back to the Financial Exchange. I hope all of you made it to your destination for the long weekend safely last night. I know you were doing it last night because it took me an hour to go, like, you know, 6 miles down the highway. So I know this is the post-COVID trend as we all, you know, leave a day early for our vacations because our employers don't seem to care
0: anymore. Yeah,
3: Thursday's
0: Friday now.
3: Thursday is Friday now. There were a few accidents, too, that didn't help. A road nearby me in Dedham was closed down for, like, 12 hours. I'm guessing it was not a good accident. But glad you all got to where you're going. Hope everybody has some big plans for the terrible weather here in the Northeast for the long weekend. We'll be off on Monday for the Memorial Day holiday and back at it on Tuesday for another busy week. But it has been quite honestly, a busier than anticipated week here with AI drama, IPO filing drama. Did we? I don't see anything in the stack today, Tucker, but there were rumors that OpenAI may file their S-1 as soon as today, and I haven't seen any follow-ups on that, so we'll keep an eye on that one as well. And continued maybe negotiations with Iran. I have to be honest, at this stage, I'm just surprised that commentary coming out of the White House about negotiations is still moving markets as much as it has been, but it is.
4: They've been very effective at keeping oil prices lower than they otherwise could have been and markets up. So all the jawboning, I don't know if it's

0: oil prices, while problematic, have not been... It's not been so disruptive that you're talking about lines at the gas station in the United States, and you know the Republicans haven't really faced immense political pressure to do something. And so, as I sit here today, I don't look at all this and say, "Oh yeah, you know, Americans are cheering on war in Iran, and they want the regime to fall at any cost." But in the same regard, I'm not sure that the administration should feel any strong pressure to wrap things up here based on what the stock market's doing, based on what energy markets are doing, and even based on where consumers are paying for gas at the pump at $4.50 a gallon, while just uncomfortable, is not all-time high levels.
1: Well, Chuck Zada's done a great job laying out exactly when you hit these critical junctures.
0: Sure.
1: When our infrastructure, our processing infrastructure, stops operating.
0: Yeah.
1: And we're somewhere between 6 and 9 or 10 weeks from that
0: right
1: point, where there will be, I won't use the word shortages because we currently don't cap prices, but those prices will just spike.
0: Skyrocket, yeah.
1: So
0: maybe that's the discomfort that's needed.
1: Yeah,
0: to
1: I don't know. And as far as the, so that's the feedback. You're right. The stock market is not imposing any, discipline is not the right word, is not imposing a penalty so
0: right
1: far on the U.S. government.
0: And let's be clear here. I mean, this White House, for right or wrong, whether you like it or not, has been incredibly responsive to actions in both the stock market and the bond market when it has inflicted real pressure. I mean, arguably...
1: No,
0: you're good. Arguably, back in March of 2025, when the tariff announcements were made, the piece that pushed the administration over the edge to change course was very abrupt moves in the 10-year Treasury market that nearly caught a bunch of traders offsides.
1: Right. So this spike in the current spike in Treasury yields, and it has been a spike.
0: Yeah.
1: They're up, 0.7%. 7/10 of a percent. I'm trying to put this in plain English. Sorry,
0: yeah,
1: everybody.
0: 70 basis.
1: 7/10 of a percent.
0: Yeah.
1: So from, the 70 so-called basis points, where basis point, we should explain, is 1/100th of a percent.
0: Yep.
1: So 100 basis points would be 100/100ths or 1 percentage point. Sorry for the jargon. It's just the way people in finance explain things. So rates have gone up by a lot. 30-year mortgages, which move more or less a little more than one for one,
0: yeah,
1: on average, with the 10-year Treasury, which is the equivalent instrument in terms of life expectancy of the instrument, duration, more technically.
0: Got it.
1: Anyway, so a little bit of jargon, but you have to use jargon when you talk about bonds,
0: mm-hmm,
1: right? They're just a different animal entirely from stocks. So the rise in rates has been dramatic. It's hard to say what fraction is due to inflation expectations, and which have gone up. We'll talk about that, I assume,
0: mm-hmm,
1: at some point this morning, and what fraction is due to anticipated higher government deficits for whatever reason. That's the perennial excuse, of course. But it has been dramatic, Mike.
0: So what is different then about this time? Because the last time around, when rates spiked back in March of 2025, it did cause a bunch of, seemingly caused a bunch of, hedge funds to nearly blow up. Is it just... been,
1: the equity
0: those
1: market
0: same
1: reaction's been different.
0: The equity market reaction has been very different.
1: I think that's probably the defining characteristic.
0: It's also been a bit more gradual.
1: Differentiating.
0: We saw a massive spike in rates in a week back in March of 2025, whereas this has been this slow slog upwards since end of February on interest rates, and then some, slight volatility in equity markets, but honestly not that much.
1: And the president's conviction, I think, has been different here, too. You can disagree with his decision and disagree with him doing it without congressional approval. Those are political arguments. My sense as a amateur observer, real armchair commentator, I guess, in this case, is he seems to believe this needs to be done.
0: Mm.
1: And he's not, whereas tariffs are kind of optional. I've never sensed that the president thought that the trade deficit was like an existential threat. It isn't. That would be absurd. But I never sensed that he felt that way. He seems to, even though he hasn't explained it particularly well, I don't think, he seems to think that this crisis is a threat to our, that Iran possessing whatever nukes is a threat to our, even though that itself is debatable, let's suppose it isn't. He seems to think that that's a threat to our existence and that he's not going to budge no matter what the... He said this, actually. You don't have to infer this. He doesn't care about the economic pain in the short term. I actually thought that was... I don't agree with the policy for what my two cents is worth, but who cares what I think. I thought that was refreshing. He seems to be acting solely on conviction here, come hell or high water. Maybe that's another reason.

0: Mike, is what I'm trying to get to here.
1: So we will see. I agree. The conviction has seemed pretty strong on that point. When pressure starts to mount, which to again, the point that I would make is I don't think pressure has mounted all that significantly here, in spite of higher gas prices, higher interest rates, higher mortgage rates, slightly more volatile stocks over the past, where are we now, 13 weeks into this event, somewhere in that general range. I don't think that the pressure has mounted all that much for the White House to make a deal here. And but we might get there over the course of the summer, and so time will tell here. But I do find it interesting that still to this point, comments like, hey, we're getting close to a negotiation with Iran, are still sending oil markets down as much as they are, given how many times we've heard that argument now.
0: Because one of these days, he's not going to be crying wolf.
1: Right.
0: It is amazing the market keeps falling for it.
1: Yeah.
0: Because he said some variation on, we're very close, a deal is almost here, they really want to do a deal, they're begging me for a deal.
1: Yeah.
0: Every 3 days since this conflict, or whatever you want to call it, has started, he said that. It brings oil prices down, pushes equity prices up. You can't afford to not take that seriously if you're trading.
1: Let's take a quick break here. When we come back, obviously all of this tying into inflation forecasts and expectations, want to talk a little bit about that as the new Fed chair will be confirmed in 45 minutes, Tucker, if I'm not mistaken. So we'll talk about inflation next here on the Financial Exchange.
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1: So, Mark, unsurprisingly here, economists are bumping up their inflation forecasts. It's now... where did we land with the latest PCE and CPI reading? I mean, it's looking more and more
2: CPI
1: like
2: was
1: we're...
2: three plus year. They were PCE, I think, was a little below three year over year, which is just year over year.
1: Yeah.
2: But they've both been creeping up, obviously. Well, spiked is the better verb.
1: And it's pretty difficult to see without a, you know, without a U.S. recession, at least in my mind, either of these numbers coming below three by end of year this year, and I think more likely some of them approaching 4% by end of year. So last week, as you know, Professor Ball from Johns Hopkins was on the program, and we spoke a lot about specifically inflation expectations.
2: Yeah.
1: And you know, whether or not the combined actions of the last – my question to him was, hey, look, we started off with COVID shutdowns, COVID-related inflation in 2022. Then we – by the way, COVID and massive stimulus programs. I don't want to ignore that. Then we had the tariff-related inflation of 2025. Now we're seeing an oil price shock in 2026. And the question that I had was, how is this, in your mind, impacting expectations for future inflation? And his conclusion was not all that dramatically, actually. He didn't see it dramatically affecting expectations so far. But that is the risk. Can we talk about those inflation expectations and why that may be arguably a more important factor to consider when looking at the current status than just where we
2: are
1: printing?
2: Why they matter.
1: Yeah.
2: They're an important part of the inflation process because people, based on what they think prices will do, may change their wage demands. Firms may change their pricing. This was an insight that came out of the 1970s. Mm. It was previously thought, Ball may have pointed this out because he is one of the world's foremost researchers in this area, that it was previously thought you could, by gradually ratcheting up the rate of inflation, stay ahead of wages and prices and keep demand and keep effectively growing the economy. Friedman, Milton Friedman, and a guy named Phelps, who just recently passed away this past week, they were the first to point out that, no, you can't fool everybody forever. People will eventually start to incorporate what they think inflation will do into their expectations. They don't set them based on, say, past inflation. They don't just adapt. They look ahead. And that's when this notion of expectations made its way into thinking about the inflation process and lots of different economic ideas. So expectations are critical, not just for inflation, but for other things that policymakers may try to do as well. And I put it that way because policymakers at the Fed control the long-term rate of inflation, not the short-term rate. That can move all around in response to food, energy, and stuff like that.
1: So I can comprehend the fact that the theory is that expectations matter. Practically, can you talk about the mechanics there for a moment? Why practically, if I think inflation is going to be 5% next year, does that actually compound current inflation?
2: The mechanism is basically what I said earlier, which is people will start to demand greater increases in wages.
1: Okay.
2: Firms will anticipate greater increases in the overall price level, inflation, and build that into prices, which in turn drives more inflation. So that's the mechanism. And it is sort of theoretical. You can't prove that expectations are driving the inflation process. But without that, you lack any explanation for why it is that out of control monetary that gradually increasing the money supply year over year doesn't make its way into demand. It eventually makes its way just into prices, and it's through expectations.
1: So okay, we're all paying $4.50 plus for gas now. We're all seeing that. We've all got a little bit of scar tissue from the last few years of inflation that has, I can't have conversations with people about growth.

0: surgeries and things like that without them commenting on how much more expensive they are than 10 years ago. Where does this all come into? I mean, like I said prior to the break, Kevin Warsh will be taking his chair at the Federal Reserve today. We'll hear the first press conference from him in a little bit less than a month. What sort of, I can't imagine a more difficult environment to necessarily walk into where you've got inflation and growth increasing again. You just got done talking about how you want to reshake things up at the Fed and think about things differently. What exactly do you suppose is going to be the approach of the Federal Reserve in this type of environment? Is it just hold pat until the price, the oil shock is done? Is it some other approach here?
1: The risk the Fed takes in hoping this passes is that inflation becomes embedded via that expectations mechanism. Ball, it sounds like he does not think that inflation expectations have become unanchored. And that's the way researchers in that area refer to the process. When people start to expect higher inflation than the Fed's 2% goal, the conclusion is expectations have become unanchored. The Fed's in trouble at that point. Ball may not feel that expectations have become unanchored because market-based measures of inflation don't look bad right now. You know, using the 10-year tips or forward rates or something like that. There are researchers who think expectations became unanchored during COVID. There's plenty of evidence that expectations are, and unanchored just means different than the Fed's goal.
0: Yeah.
1: People have lost confidence in the Fed's ability over the long term to bring inflation back to 2%.
0: Yeah, certainly when you look at some of the sentiment surveys and ask about inflation, they seem unanchored from 2%. My problem
1: a 4% read over 5 years today.
0: Right. Yeah, my problem with all of those is when you dive in and break them down by political party, they are so ridiculously out of touch with each other and so dramatically flip-flop once their person is out of office that I'm unsure of what to do with those for now. But I am with you. I was surprised by the professor's answer to that, and I am concerned about those expectations moving up here. We do have to take a quick break. When we come back, full market recap with Wall Street Watch is next.
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2: Markets in positive territory as investors eye potential progress toward a peace deal with Iran. Kevin Warsh will also be sworn in as a new Federal Reserve Chairman this morning, right around 11 o'clock. Right now, the Dow is up about 0.2%, S&P 500 up 0.4%, NASDAQ up just over 0.3%, or 93 points higher. Russell 2000 is up 0.2%. 10-year Treasury yield down 1 basis point at 4.57%. And oil up about 1.5%, trading right around $97 a barrel. According to the Wall Street Journal, premium movie theater IMAX is exploring a sale and has approached entertainment companies as potential buyers. IMAX shares are up by 14% on that report. Meanwhile, Workday shares are climbing 4% after the finance and HR software company reported stronger than expected results and raised its full-year margin outlook. Elsewhere, Zoom is rallying 12% after the video conferencing company reported better than expected earnings and revenue in the previous quarter. The company also increased its stock repurchase authorization by $1 billion. And Estee Lauder and Puig have said they have terminated discussions of a potential merger. Estee Lauder said it will instead remain focused on its ongoing turnaround. Estee Lauder stock is rallying 11% on that news. I'm Tucker Silva, and that is Wall Street Watch.
3: Well, the governor of the most populated state in the country, Gavin Newsom, has signed an executive order basically to do a research project on AI impacts. And I'll get into what this is. I personally think that it's going to be about as useful as Michael Scott declaring bankruptcy in the show Office, which is not terribly useful. I don't know if you remember that episode, but he's bankrupt and he just starts walking around the office declaring bankruptcy.
4: I was not ready for that reference.
3: So what he's doing, after being warned time and time again by executives in the AI space that AI is going to completely upend the labor market and eliminate entire job categories, is calling on all sorts of people in his administration to research expansion of job training programs, software develop for customer service representative software developers, some of the most highly impacted areas of the market, an expansion or an examination of universal basic capital, which sounds to me like universal basic income, except giving all residents stake in assets like corporate stocks, bonds, or wealth funds of the companies that are apparently going to disrupt all these jobs. And basically saying that he doesn't think that, so effectively socialize the stock of the companies who are disrupting all of these jobs, which I have no idea how you manage that one.
4: Wait, I'm sorry, here's a pink slip. And here's a stock certificate for 100 shares in the company that's firing.
3: Yeah, that's, I think, the idea.
4: Right.
3: Yes.
4: Thanks.
3: So, one, like I said, I think that this is probably silly and useless. And I think it's incredibly difficult to predict which direction any of this stuff goes. I remain unconvinced that this is going to be such a labor market disruptor as some have expressed fears of. At the same time, it does feel like to me we are expanding artificial intelligence without any sort of guardrails around how it operates, what it does, what systems it touches, and any of that. So I do think that there could be some common sense regulation to, for instance, not allow some of this stuff into government systems that touch private data that could then be exploited, to not allow this access

0: to information about children and all sorts of things that are not happening today, but exploring what are going to be the government solutions if it's so disruptive that millions of people are out of work and unemployment shoots to 10%. Just seems like you're doing a bunch of expensive hypothetical work on something that you can't possibly know.
1: I think just keep in mind that any new technology is sort of like trade. It pushes out the frontier of what we can all enjoy, but the impacts are unevenly distributed. So there will be pockets of disruption associated with, I assume, AI, although that's a very general term. Just like there were associated with trade liberalization, how the long-term effect depends on how good we are at helping people reposition, and to the extent that state governments are focused on helping people to get repositioned, learning new skills and supporting them with unemployment insurance, as we generally do in the interim, it'll help to cushion the blow. But it's the introduction of new technology, whether it's AI or something else, and adverse effects on some pockets of employment, those are unavoidable.
0: I'm not enough of a history buff to know. Like, when you look at the dot-com bubble, for instance, and the invention of the internet, I really don't think you can argue that it was such a disruptive technology that it shot overall unemployment rate up. It just didn't.
1: Look at the unemployment rate in any. I mean, there's no trend in the unemployment rate. And in the 1990s, the unemployment rate had hit lows that we hadn't witnessed since the mid to late 1960s. So no.
0: My point is, I'm trying to think through, and maybe somebody that's more of a history buff can tell me, like, has there actually been a period of time where the technological shift was so dramatically quick that it created societal unemployment disruption? My mind goes to the Industrial Revolution like the Luddites of the early 19th century, but I only think that because we called them Luddites, there were this giant protest that made a lot of press, and I don't even know if it was that
1: disruption. There'll always be some area in which labor has a comparative advantage over machines. I think, unless AI is as different as some people. There are plenty of smart people who embrace more pessimistic visions of the future of labor as AI becomes more pervasive. But historically, technology has complemented, on average, labor.
0: Yes.
1: So it keeps on it. Overall unemployment has been low because economic growth has been high. And going back to my original little statement, there's always something labor can do better than a machine.
0: Yeah.
1: So it's not like there couldn't be nothing for anybody to do.
0: I don't mean that. What I mean is, has there ever been a technological period of disruption so significant that the unemployment rate shot up, even if it was for a short period of time?
1: Well, I don't know what happened. I don't know what happened in like Samaria when right. somebody came along and said, "Oh, look, I found a wheel next door," in whatever the other civilization was. I mean, I don't know. But I do know in the modern era, which I'll characterize loosely as like 1750 to today, no. Right. There have been disruptions. Don't get me. I don't want to minimize the impact on small local sort of populations and communities. I grew up in Rhode Island, and the jewelry industry at one time there was a behemoth, and it was decimated ultimately by cheaper goods from Asia and Mexico. So Rhode Island is no longer like the jewelry capital, manufacturing, not sales, of wherever. That's because of cheap imports. But nobody complained about economic growth in the 1980s and even the 1990s when this was happening.
0: Yeah. I think I would acknowledge one thing, which is we have not been great about retraining some of those people historically in the U.S. after they do lose their jewelry-making job to cheap imports or their manufacturing job through the Rust Belt
1: The Merrimack River Valley, wasn't Lowell like the shoe capital of the world or something? Massachusetts transitioned.
0: Yep.
1: Ohio, no offense, did not. And since the 1960s, this happened earlier than the 1960s in the case of Mass, but Massachusetts is in California too, is the case of a dynamic economy that transitioned to services.
0: Mm-hmm.
1: States that weren't able to, economies that weren't able to or willing to, have suffered a different fate.
0: Let's take a quick break. When we come back,

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1: 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The Financial Exchange is live on X. Watch the show and follow us for the most up-to-date business news you need to know. 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
6: So, Mark, as we talked about, bond yields have shot up this year, a move of about 0.7%, 70 basis points on the 10-year Treasury. Mortgage rates have followed. I want to talk about this from a number of different perspectives, but let's start with the individual investor who owns bonds who might be feeling some of the scar tissues of 2022 when even what they consider to be that safe portion, that conservative portion of their portfolio – moved down in value by some 15% by September of 2022 due to inflation and the Federal Reserve and everything else. So talk to me about the mechanics there, because bond investors have probably lost some money on average this year, depending on when they got into their holdings. What should investor be concerned about a repeat of 2022, I guess, would be the question.
7: I should correct myself and say that 0.7 percentage, that 70 so-called basis point rise is since the start of the conflict in Iran.
6: Not since the beginning of the year.
7: So sorry about that. Yeah, it's probably disappointing when you lose money on what's supposed to be the safe part of your portfolio, but you would also expect, because it's not perfectly correlated, doesn't move in lockstep with equities, the reason you own it in the first place, you might also expect that in periods of buoyant equity market performance, bonds wouldn't necessarily go up in price and therefore down in yield as well. So were you getting it, like, why does that happen? What are the mechanics of a fall price, and what's the relationship? Okay, I think just to sum it up, to just get to the conclusion, a bond's price and its yield, its interest rate, are inversely or negatively related. When a bond's price goes up, think of the bond's yield as sitting in this is a fraction now. Picture a fraction. So you got something on top, something in the bottom. You got coupon payment on top, and you've got a bond price

0: in the bottom. That coupon payment is set when the bond is issued. I'm oversimplifying here a little bit.
1: Yep.
0: When the bond's price goes up, the yield, because the thing sitting on top, which is the coupon payment in my little fraction here, that stays still. So the denominator's going up. The numerator, top of the fraction, is not going anywhere. Fraction gets smaller.
1: Yep.
0: Right? And that's effectively... that effectively illustrates the inverse relationship. And outstanding bonds have to compete with newly issued bonds, thus the inverse. I should add that. Thus the inverse relationship.
1: The question would be, obviously, do you expect rates to move as much as they did in 2022? And I would argue most do not. Most do not.
0: Well,
1: think
0: the Fed
1: we'll
0: was
1: see...
0: raising rates
1: right.
0: aggressively
1: in 2022, and I don't think we're
0: short-term
1: talking
0: rates.
1: About this year. That this year, but that would be the... most dramatic example.
0: But you could make a case, Mike, that the Fed's going to have to step on the brake again. Maybe not as dramatically, because we're starting from a higher point. Fed funds was zero then. It's 3.5 now.
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1: Tucker, did we have any housing market predictions going into this year? I know we like to talk about the subject quite a bit. I don't know if we had any.
2: No, I'm not seeing any.
1: Okay.
2: I think they're too old.
1: I'll be the first to admit that I had higher expectations for the housing market this year than what we are currently seeing. As of April of 2026, according to Realtor.com, there's just over a million homes for sale. That includes multifamily listings and single families. That number is a very small rise to a year ago. It's up 4.5% compared to last year, still below pre-COVID levels of inventory here. And I think the reason for that is no real mystery. We are now sitting here, it's come back a little bit, but earlier this week on that 30-year fixed rate mortgage, we hit a cycle high of 6.75% on that number. The last time we saw rates quite as high as that, you have to go back to July of 2025. July 31st of 2025 was the last time we had reached that level. We've come back down a little bit. We're sitting at 6.65 as of yesterday. Bond yields, I think, are moving down again today, so we might get a little bit lower there. But when you remove that much buying power from the market with those higher rates, plus the psychological just damage, I think, of people thinking about a 6 versus a 5% mortgage rate. Because remember, these had a 5 handle on them. The average mortgage rate had a 5 handle on it prior to the war in Iran. I think that you have to sit here now, you know, approaching Memorial Day when the spring housing season in many parts of the country is nearly over, and just unfortunately admit, hey, it's just not likely to be a great housing market, housing sales season this year with everything else going on.
0: On the one hand, job market has been stable. I'll characterize it as stable. Unemployment is low. First-time claims have been steady.
1: Mm-hmm.
0: Payroll growth has resumed after flatlining last year. On the other, and also on the sort of pro side of the ledger, economic growth appears to be holding up. Not the breakneck above trend pace that we saw in coming out of COVID and then in 2023, 2024, 2025 slowed a little bit, but probably at or slightly

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1: Sometimes we know what's next. 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
2: 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And today we're talking about the top estate planning mistakes to avoid. Todd, what is the downside of adding your kids to your accounts or adding their names to your real estate deeds as a joint owner? Won't this avoid probate?
3: You're absolutely right. It would avoid probate, but there are better ways to avoid probate than just doing something simple, right? Simple isn't always better. Throwing a name on an account or adding a designated beneficiary or a joint owner on a piece of property might not be the best way to go. Here's the problem. If you name one of your children as a joint owner and you have three children and you put that child on just because it's convenient and they're geographically close to you, well, you could be accidentally disinheriting your other children because this property, this asset will only go to that child. 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And half the money would go to that kid. 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
2: Hi, this is Chuck and Mike from the Armstrong Advisory Group, and we have a guide this month titled Consolidating Investment Accounts. Mike, what are some of the problems that people run into when they have accounts scattered everywhere?
3: The first one is just difficult to maintain and monitor. I can't tell you how many times I've met with somebody who has a life insurance policy that still has their brother on it instead of their wife or their husband, for example. So it does become really tough to monitor those things. If you're getting to required minimum distribution age, there can be certain rules around where you take money out of specific accounts, and if you miss it, there can be tax penalties. So it just becomes complicated to administer everything.
2: Despite that, there are still some cases where it makes sense to maintain a number of separate accounts as opposed to consolidating.
3: Oh, absolutely. I mean, we all know cases where, hey, that new bank is going to give you a better CD rate or introductory rate, and that can be worth real money. 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Maybe it is an excellent plan with really low costs. 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Or there can be other strategies too. You know, having money in a retirement plan and allowing you to do what's called a backdoor Roth conversion, all sorts of things that allow you to take advantage of having accounts in specific places.
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3: Good morning. Welcome back to the Financial Exchange. Hope everybody's all geared up, ready for the long weekend. Based on traffic patterns yesterday, it sounds like you all got to where you're going already. Markets are reacting positively to signals coming out of the White House that we may be progressing toward a deal with Iran. Actions speak louder than words on that one. I've had the rug pulled out from me a few too many times, so we will see. But oil prices back below $100 a barrel, though moving up slightly today to $97.50. The yield in the 10-year Treasury pretty flat for the day, 4.58%. U.S. equities here, we've got the Dow moving up 0.2%, 328 points. S&P 500 up 41 points, 0.5%, and the NASDAQ also up about 0.2% in early trading. This all comes back on the back of not a crazy busy earnings week, but we did have NVIDIA, and then we had a lot of retail earnings, Walmart, Target,

0: to flows. So I don't love doing that. No, but there are plenty of problems with that approach. But it's still pretty remarkable that not long ago, people used to sound the alarm bell when the value of the stock market, the total market capitalization, exceeded GDP. Warren Buffett famously cited that as a measure of excessive investor exuberance. And now tech alone is nearly as big as the U.S. I'm rounding up very generously there. It's just pretty remarkable how willing investors are to pay up for prospective tech earnings.
1: And, you know, we learned this week about one of the most fascinating IPOs that's likely to go off in less than a month now, SpaceX, which I don't think, I would imagine, will not be categorized under the technology sector, given that it is much more of a defense industrial company, but nonetheless very tech-focused and has an AI company folded into it. But most certainly, if we see the IPOs of OpenAI and Anthropic, which are both targeting trillion-dollar market caps, then we could have further concentration in that space. So yeah, it's been an interesting week. If anybody's familiar with how IPOs traditionally work and how publicly traded companies traditionally operate and want to see something that's just pretty wild, go look at the S1 and all the filings and all the commentary on it for SpaceX, because it's so unique that it's requiring a bunch of, you know, NASDAQ and S&P to completely rewrite the rules of how companies get listed into their indices because of the kind of strangeness of this specific IPO and how it's going to operate going forward. So pretty interesting stuff, obviously going to garner a lot of investor attention, as Elon Musk and his companies almost always do. In addition to everything else this week, we got meeting minutes from the last Federal Reserve meeting where, as we knew, there's quite a bit of disagreement in terms of the direction of things. Generally speaking, the Fed kept interest rates where they were, and more members expressed concern over statements that interest rates would be coming down. They continued to express confusion and, I guess a lack of real firm grasp on what AI is going to do to inflation and interest rates, as well as big questions. I found this piece a little bit surprising that they had as much commentary on the private credit space as they did, basically, you know, citing as a big risk to the economy, but acknowledging that
0: they had no
1: real...
0: Well, that's fine, because they are regulators.
1: Yeah, they should be.
0: But speculating about the productivity-enhancing characteristics of AI is irresponsible, which is ironic, because Warsh has criticized the Fed for going off the rails and exceeding its remit in so many other ways. Go ahead. I'm sorry.
1: No, please.
0: So the argument is, well, we can cut interest rates today because AI is going to be great. It's going to make us more productive, and that'll keep wage growth lower. That'll reduce wage growth relative to productivity growth, which will keep inflation down. None of this has happened yet. It's entirely speculative.
1: Mm-hmm.
0: That may happen, although the fact that we're talking about it could result in people demanding higher. See, the thing that was great about the late 90s is that people's wage demands were lower than the rate of productivity growth. That helped keep inflation down. Mm. There's a relationship between the two. Inflation is just the difference, if you want to think about it that way. The argument at the time was people didn't know any better. So wages weren't growing as fast as productivity because people were too timid because of the experience of the previous two decades when wage growth was relatively modest relative to the 50s and 60s. And also, we didn't realize what was happening at the time, which was the latter was definitely true. We didn't realize productivity was increased, that the clip, the growth rate of productivity had gone up. But to argue in advance that not only will AI be successful, it will also, you know, it's going to roll out sort of on schedule, and it's imminent. Its benefits are imminent. People will benefit from it, will become more productive, and our wage demands will be tame. You could probably sense just from my little exposition there, it's more of an explanation, I guess, or a description.
1: It's mostly a tone of voice that insinuates.
0: We're piling.
1: What your conclusion is. It's just your general attitude, actually.
0: It's your contemptuous, sarcastic, off-putting demeanor that
1: drove the point home for me.
0: No, but you know what I'm saying, Mike? You get what I'm saying. We're piling assumption on top of assumption there. Warsh is speaking. I don't know if he's going to actually behave this way. He's speaking recklessly and frankly like the non-economist that he is.
1: Frankly, well, we'll have to see, because he hasn't spoken in that way now.

0: for several months since he got the nomination.
1: Oh, come on, Mike. We know what he thinks. We know what he said.
0: We know what he said to get the job. I'm not willing to jump to the conclusion that he genuinely believes those things.
1: You think he's going to cross Trump?
0: I don't know. We'll find out. But no. I do poo-poo the thinking that, hey, this technology that is still in development stage, that is visibly crowding out other spending and driving prices higher in this moment, right? We can theorize about what it might do in the future, but is there really any argument that the AI development boom that we are seeing right now is a major contributor to GDP, a major contributor to growth, and driving up prices higher for things
1: chip
0: like
1: prices,
0: computer
1: right?
0: hardware, cell phones, and other technology?
1: Okay.
0: There is no argument. It's driving car prices higher. It's driving refrigerators higher. It's driving my cell phone price higher and my Apple laptop higher, because now I'm competing for resources with these giant tech behemoths. I'm going to be competing for resources such as water and electricity with these guys now. And so there's a very clear argument to me that, hey, all else equal, the AI boom is crowding out other spending and driving up prices higher. Maybe someday it can bring prices lower because of productivity. But for right now, there's really only one argument, which is it's driving up spending, driving up prices.
1: Yeah, and if it does push up economic growth, then I'm willing to admit that it could. That would call for higher, not lower, real short-term interest rates because of it increases for reasons similar to those that you were just explaining. It increases the demand for investment, basically, to finance all this stuff.
0: To be clear, it did increase growth, right?
1: I don't know. Did it?
0: I mean, it was 80% contribution to Q1 GDP.
1: The investment part of it. I'm sorry.
0: Yeah.
1: I'm talking about the productivity part.
0: I'm not saying it changed the trend line for growth, but in the most recent quarter, it was a major contributor to growth in the U.S. economy.
1: Well put.
0: Let's take a quick break. When we come back, playing a little bit of trivia here next on the Financial Exchange.
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6: Trying to

0: seeing was goods inflation beginning to cool off. The headline reports that we saw this morning for January were slightly higher than expectations, but I would say within a rounding error of overall expectations for what we would see from the headline numbers. So let's start right there. Headline inflation up 0.5% month over month. I believe expectations were for a 0.4% increase. Year over year, 6.4% year over year. So a decline from last month, but again, slightly hotter than was anticipated, I believe.
1: Yeah, I think we'd been lulled into a sense in markets, not

0: federal holiday until the 70s. So our trivia question today, what year did Memorial Day become a federal holiday? Once again, what year did Memorial Day become a federal holiday? Be the third person today to text us at 617-362-1385 with the correct answer along with keyword trivia, and you'll win a Financial Exchange Show t-shirt. Once again, the third correct response to text us to the number 617-362-1385 with the correct answer along with the keyword trivia will win that t-shirt. 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
1: The Wall Street Journal today wants you to know that you're probably overinvested in bonds, Mark. That's the headline from, actually it's yesterday's Wall Street Journal. And the author's quoted saying most financial advisors tell their clients to hold a 60-40 portfolio. I don't know if that's true. I haven't seen much evidence of that personally, but it's basically a criticism of the 60-40, which I think is a reasonable criticism to make. I don't think people should go into this blindly. And I'll also argue that for many folks that invest in their 401ks, for example, you could make a compelling argument that the target date retirement funds out there get overly conservative in some cases. I'm looking right now at some of the, some of the retirement income funds out there that are designed for somebody that retired like last year, and pretty much universally they have 50% of their portfolios in the bond market. So I guess one, I'm comfortable saying that this might be the exact wrong time to write this article given where equity markets have gone over the last several years. So very much reader beware on this sort of thing. But when it comes to assessing the right portfolio allocation, I don't know, maybe I should be talking about this and not you, but I mean, you've worked in many scenarios when it comes to institutional investors, individual investors. I mean, what's the approach that gets taken? Because I do think that very often, especially individuals who blindly choose a target allocation or have heard the term 60-40, will just blindly say, well, I'm older now, it's time to be more conservative.
2: It's a math problem. What's your required return? I mean, you do the as a renowned financial planner, Mike Armstrong.
1: Who are we talking about?
2: You do the Charles Schwab. They have an office next door. I was pointing next door. You do the tough part, which is getting people to think about the lifestyle they want to live and what that is going to cost. The rest is easier. It's a math problem. There's this gap between Social Security, pension, and the lifestyle you want to live. Maybe that gap is 20,000, maybe it's 100,000. It depends. It's all over the place, right?
1: Yep.
2: That's going to come from your assets. Okay, great. We've pinned down specifics. Now, what do you need to retire with to generate, maybe in the form of an annuity, maybe just in the form of a withdrawal.
1: Sure.
2: Enough to cover that gap. That in turn dictates your investment strategy. No planner worth their salt. Now, Posen is, he's a sort of a luminary. He knows what he's talking about. He's oversimplifying here. Nobody would prescribe a 60-40 and 80-20, and I speak in terms of stocks relative to bonds portfolio. A financial planner or even advisor would base their equity to bond allocation on your required return.
1: Yeah, here's the real work you need to do if you're going to handle this on your own. It's mapping out your needs. People ask all the time, like, well, I'm 65 now, so what's the right allocation? There isn't one. There isn't a right allocation for you. Just plain and simple, there isn't one. You start by mapping out your needs, right? So, yeah, I'm going to retire in 2 years. I'm not planning on taking Social Security until 70. And this is how much I estimate I'm going to need to spend in retirement to get a framework for what does the next 5 to 10 years look like. Because if you approach the markets as a random walk, right, like, I think over the next 30 years it might average this, but I don't know what the sequence is going to be, and it could be down in any single year or any single decade, then you approach it with, okay, this is going to be random, and how do I set up my portfolio to deal with that randomness?
2: The way, random walk is my best guess of tomorrow is today. That's the simplest way to think about it. Most people, I think, assume that stocks are going to do over the next 30 what they did over the last 30, maybe a little bit of a haircut because the last 30 have been extraordinary, maybe PE multiples that we sometimes talk about won't continue to grow. So maybe it's not 13, maybe it's 9.

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1: Go ahead, Mark.
0: Can I refine a point I was making earlier?
1: Yeah.
0: For some people, 100% equities might be an appropriate or necessary portfolio. Now, an academic would say you should never have 100% equities. There should always be something in there to buffet the extreme moves in equities.
1: Sure.
0: You need some kind of diversifier. But for someone with a long enough time frame and who also shares in the optimistic idea that stocks will return over the long pole, something in the, say, the high single digits, maybe low double digits, that to me seems a little overly optimistic. But so for some people, that might be appropriate. And that might be appropriate for some people in their 50s or 60s if they don't think they're going to need the money, or they want to leave it as a bequest in 30 or 40 years. Like you said, Mike, it's really situational.
1: Yeah, if you're doing it right, then there should be some 90-year-olds who are more aggressive than some 60-year-olds. That's just like the nature of how this should work, and oftentimes we let age guide too much. Quick break. Wall Street Watch is coming up next.

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2: The markets are building on their gains, where the S&P 500 is on pace for its longest streak of weekly gains since December of 2023. Right now, the Dow's up over 0.8%, or 419 points. S&P 500 up 0.2%. NASDAQ also up about 0.2%, or 176 points. Russ 2000 up 0.2%. 10-year Treasury yield is flat at 4.57%, and oil up about 1.5% higher, trading right around $97 a barrel. According to the Wall Street Journal, premium movie theater IMAX is exploring a sale and has approached entertainment companies as potential buyers. IMAX shares are up nearly 15% now. Meanwhile, Workday shares are climbing 4% after the finance and HR software company reported stronger than expected results and raised its full-year margin outlook. Elsewhere, Zoom stock is rallying nearly 12% after the video conferencing company posted better than expected earnings and revenue in the previous quarter. Zoom also increased its stock repurchase authorization by $1 billion. And Estee Lauder and Puig have said they have terminated discussions of a potential merger. Estee Lauder said it will instead remain focused on its ongoing turnaround. Estee Lauder shares are up nearly 11% on that news. I'm Tucker Silva, and that is Wall Street Watch. And in the previous segment, we asked you the trivia question, what year did Memorial Day become a federal holiday? That'll be 1971. And Tom from Erie, Pennsylvania is our winner today, taking home a Financial Exchange Show t-shirt. Congrats to Tom. And we play trivia every day here on the Financial Exchange. 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
3: Mark, blame AI for the strange death of dividends is the piece from the Wall Street Journal today. And while technically right, I'm not sure that it's really helpful for explaining things. So what it's pointing out is that as the S&P 500 has gotten more and more pricey, the dividend rate has naturally fallen. Many of the tech companies that have been bid up either don't pay a dividend or pay a very small dividend. And the dividend rate on the S&P 500 is just a calculation. How much of a dividend do you pay out versus the price on the S&P 500? So naturally, if it keeps hitting new all-time highs, it's going to get lower. That's one of the things that we actually look at as a valuation metric, is what is the dividend rate on the S&P 500?
4: Because it's money in the bank. It's real. It's like free cash flow. The ultimate form of free cash flow.
3: Right. So, yes, you can blame the run-up of tech stocks and AI specifically as part of the reason that's happened. But it doesn't mean that there aren't companies out there that still pay a very hefty dividend. And if you go looking, yeah, you can find all sorts of companies that are paying 5, 6, 7+% in dividend rates if that's what you are trying to accomplish. I think the other part, though, that's of interest to me is that the idea of dividend investing, which was very popular for quite some time, has, in my mind, really fallen by the wayside and has dramatically really underperformed. And whether you want to use a proxy like value investing versus growth investing or dividend investing as a real push, I mean, underperformed during the 2010s decade, has dramatically underperformed in the 2020s decade. And while I think we'll probably, you know, have its moment in the sun again, it's not a new phenomenon. This has been, you know, problematic for dividend
4: investors. And you hit the nail on the head. High dividend payers tend to be lower priced relative to book value, which makes them more value-ish as opposed to growthy.
3: Mm-hmm.
4: Where again, the dividing line there is based on price to book. That's how the major indices categorize value versus growth and blend. I think they all use something along those lines. Dividend payers, not unrelated to that, they tend to be smaller. And so if you keep those two characteristics of high dividend payers in mind, they tend to be closer to value on the value to growth spectrum, and they tend to be smaller on the small to large cap spectrum. That explains why they've, in a relative sense,

0: underperformed. The story of the last 15 years has been large cap growth companies.
1: I would be interested. I don't know the answer to this, but I would have to guess that you got to go back a good 20 plus years to find a five-year time period where value actually outperformed.
0: Yeah, the
1: growth.
0: 2010s were such a period. For example,
1: the 2000s were, right?
0: I just said. Yeah,
1: yeah, you'd have to find a time where that was defined by tremendous tech failure in the stock market
0: post,
1: to find
0: post
1: a period
0: bubble,
1: where
0: sure.
1: value outperformed. So yeah, I would imagine that was the only time period. This just goes back to one of my common concerns about the markets is we are now so far removed from the last time we had a real market, a real prolonged market downturn, which by the way was 2008 was the last time we had one. You've had plenty of market downturns since then, but none of which I can define as prolonged. None of them have lasted more than a few months. And so there's an entire generation of investors now who have no idea what it's like to go through a three-year market pullback. And my personal opinion is we will have one again at some point. The idea of a market pullback that's so severe that it takes 2, 3, 4, 5 years to come back from, that idea is not dead. It's going to happen again someday, and it's been now 17 years since we've had it. So I'll be interested to see how people are prepared.
0: Yeah, you know, the interesting thing is, Mike, go back 10 years from today.
1: Okay.
0: And look at the performance of the Russell 1, which is mostly large cap, but the Russell 1 is the Russell 1000. So it goes...
1: So like double the S&P 500, more or less?
0: Yeah, sure. As a rule, sure. Close enough. It's technically the 1000 biggest value. I'm going to look at value and growth.
1: Sure.
0: As of 10 years ago, the case for value investing was a lot stronger, the long-term case. A dollar invested... Well, I'll just use percentages. A dollar, I said all these percentages and then I start talking in dollars again. Starting from an investment period starting in 1979 through 2016, money invested in a value strategy would have grown by nearly 7,000% versus a growth strategy, the Russell 1 value that is, versus Russell 1 growth. The percentage gain over the same period is 4,800%.
1: Wow.
0: So value for a, and this is the reason why many active managers employ a value or a growth at a reasonable price type approach.
1: Mm-hmm.
0: They're looking for things trading for not necessarily pennies, but maybe dimes and quarters on the dollar. And for a long time, value outperformed growth. It's only recently.
1: It's the definition of Warren Buffett.
0: Pulled ahead.
1: Like it's the definition of
0: his
1: success,
0: I don't think
1: right?
0: he would describe himself that way,
1: no.
0: But it's certain. Yeah, well, he's a bottom-up fund. He'd buy growth companies too, though.
1: Sure.
0: But yeah, in the sense that he's looking for things that the market isn't properly valuing.
1: Right.
0: They may not be a so-called value company strictly
1: sure.
0: defined in a price-to-book sense. But for a long time, value stocks outperformed over a long time frame growth stocks. It wasn't even close.
1: Yeah. Let's take a quick break. When we come back, Paul LaMonica from Barron's joining us next to talk about one, completely underappreciated area of the market. That's next here on the Financial Exchange.
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0: the headline reports that we saw this morning for January were slightly higher than expectations, but I would say within a rounding error of overall expectations for what we would see from the headline numbers. So let's start right there. Headline inflation up 0.5% month over month. I believe expectations were for a 0.4% increase. Year over year, 6.4% year over year. So a decline from last month, but again, slightly hotter than was anticipated, I believe.
1: Yeah, I think we'd been lulled into a sense in markets, not us,

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4: Ladies and gentlemen, the weekend.
5: Joining us now is Paul LaMonica from Barron's. Paul, any big plans for the... I'm not sure about New York, but up here it's like a high of 60 this weekend and a fair bit of rain. Any giant plans for Memorial Day weekend?
6: My younger son has a baseball tournament locally, so it'll be a lot of fun spending Memorial Day outdoors in the cold and rain. That's what you want in late May, definitely.
5: Paul, in a market awash with AI infatuation, you found an area that, well, as far as I know, has nothing to do with it, but is benefiting this year in the market. Billboard advertising, having their moment in the sun right now, in spite of dollars going to social media advertising and, you know, hints that AI may begin advertising in their own models. Yet billboards are shining here. What's going on with the likes of Lamar and Outfront Media, who I believe own pretty much all of the billboards in this country these days?
6: They own a majority of them, definitely. But Lamar and Outfront are interesting companies. A little bit of a different dynamic. Outfront, in addition to billboards, is also a major player in transit advertising, so buses and subways and other trains. But what's fascinating about these two companies is that I think a lot of advertisers recognize that you don't necessarily have as many options as a consumer of these ads, if you will, to skip the ads in the way that you would with a DVR when watching television or, you know, tuning things out in other ways. These are giant advertisements that are staring down at you as you drive, or as your driverless car drives and you're hopefully still looking up or at the road. It's going to be interesting to see, because, you know, revenue growth is expected to be very solid, about 5-8% for these two companies this year. And in the case of Outfront, because of some of the efforts they're making to increase their digital advertising at transit agencies, they're more relevant, kind of getting more advertisements out there, and can boost revenue that way, because they are able to serve more ads than they would have in a more static world, if you will.
5: What does this look like going into, I mean, it's midterm election season. I tend to think of television advertising when I go there, but is that a big year of business for them?
6: That is. And what's interesting is that Lamar's CEO said in the company's most earnings conference call just a few weeks ago that they're actually seeing trends in this year's election cycle, even though it's a midterm, not a presidential election, that are outpacing where they were in 2024. So I think there is this sense that, what could be a very contentious election cycle, with a lot of people wondering whether or not there's going to be a big shift in Washington, with Democrats potentially gaining more

0: seats in the House and Senate, how Republicans respond to that, you could have a lot of people stepping up their advertising, which could include billboards and transit ads as well.
1: What else could be a catalyst here? I obviously think about the return to office. Maybe, you know, maybe public transit is going to finally become a little bit busier than it has been for the last 5 or 6 years. I know both of them don't have exposure there, but what are other catalysts that analysts are talking about when it comes to these two?
0: Yeah, the return to office definitely, I think, is a catalyst. Out Front has already said that they're seeing very strong growth, particularly with the New York City's MTA. Mm-hmm. So, you know, a lot of people, I think, are taking trains, buses, subways back into the offices in Manhattan again. So that's something that should help them. But, you know, I think in the case of both companies, you, for all of the worries about rising inflation and how that's impacting the broader economy, the job market has held up relatively well. So if consumers are still working and driving, you know, even with fears of higher gas prices because of what's happened to oil, you know, due to the conflict in Iran, people on the roads, you know, for business or leisure travel, that helps drive more eyeballs looking at these giant billboards.
1: Well, thank you, Paul. This has been refreshing after a week of talking pretty much exclusively about gasoline, artificial intelligence, and SpaceX to hear about a traditional media company doing fairly well at the moment is fascinating. Paul, thanks so much for joining us. Appreciate it, and we'll talk to you again next week.
0: Thanks a lot. Have a good long weekend, guys.
1: Time for a bit of Stack Roulette here on the Financial Exchange. Mark, want to kick us off here?
2: Yeah, we're about to have a new Fed chairman as soon as the president wraps up his remarks. He's been talking for several minutes now. He'll swear, I think he's going to personally swear, Warshin. We'll have new Fed leadership. Comes at a perilous time, Mike, to say the least. Inflation increased by 1.5 percentage points in the last couple of months. That's cumulative now, and that's just in 2 months. There's more to come. It's inevitable as rising oil prices make their way through the economy. The Fed's compromised. It's been compromised due to political pressure. So the burden is on Warsh to prove that he can stand up to the recent inflationary burst. The Fed always has a choice. It can either accommodate the surge. It chose to do that for part of the early part of the COVID surge. That ended up being a mistake. If the Fed doesn't act quickly, inflation can become entrenched. We learned today inflation expectations shot up last month. Whether you look at 1 year ahead or 5 year ahead, people don't expect anything close to the Fed's long-term goal of 2%. So Warsh would have his work cut out for him even without all the political pressure and the credibility baggage that he brings into him as a result of the way the president conducted this process.
1: Yeah, I mentioned this earlier in this week, but Warsh is going to have a challenge. He needs to build, in my mind at least, he needs to build credibility with three constituents. One is the president, unless he just wants to be yelled at for the next several years. Two is the general public. He needs to convince the public that they are going to be able to control inflation and bring price increases to a reasonable rate. And he needs to build credibility with the rest of the voting members of the Fed. And I'm not sure how you can manage to build that credibility with all three at the same time.
2: The only thing that matters is number two there. If he is viewed as a credible inflation fighter, everyone will follow along with him. Mm. The president, he'll continue to carp from the side. He wants lower rates. That's clear. He's hopeless. But he needs to convince you and me and everybody listening that he will fight inflation at the expense of some economic growth. I'm not sure people are ready for that trade-off. That's a slightly different question.
1: Yeah, I think all of this is going to make for one of the most interesting press conferences that we've had in a while.
2: Oh, his first FOMC?
1: I think it will be fascinating. I'm going to try and block my calendar to make sure that I can watch it because, again, there are a lot of members of that Fed right now that seem very suspicious of his motives and his opinion on things, and so I'll be fascinated to hear what he has to say.
2: We're getting a little
1: that.
2: Preview of it right here. The president's been talking for like 10 minutes. This guy should have been sworn in and at lunch with the rest of the FOMC like 7 minutes ago. So this is going to be really interesting.
1: Real quickly, my item for Stack Roulette here before we go. Weird ETFs just keep getting weirder. ETFs used

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1: Hi, this is Chuck and Mike from the Armstrong Advisory Group, and we have a guide this month titled Consolidating Investment Accounts. Mike, what are some of the problems that people run into when they have accounts scattered everywhere?
0: The first one is just difficult to maintain and monitor. I can't tell you how many times I've met with somebody who has a life insurance policy that still has their brother on it instead of their wife or their husband, for example. So it does become really tough to monitor those things. If you're getting to required minimum distribution age, there can be certain rules around where you take money out of specific accounts, and if you miss it, there can be tax penalties. So it just becomes complicated to administer everything.
1: Despite that, there are still some cases where it makes sense to maintain a number of separate accounts as opposed to consolidating.
0: Oh, absolutely. I mean, we all know cases where, hey, that new bank is going to give you a better CD rate or introductory rate, and that can be worth real money. In other cases, you know, if you have a retirement plan, there can be special benefits to keeping the money there. Maybe it is a excellent plan with really low costs. Maybe it'll allow you to avoid a required minimum distribution if you're still working into your 70s. Or there can be other strategies too, you know, having money in a retirement plan and allowing you to do what's called a backdoor Roth conversion, all sorts of things that allow you to take advantage of having accounts in specific places.
1: Folks, the guide is titled Consolidating Investment Accounts, and there are two ways to request it. 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
4: 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I'm Susan Powers, a financial advisor with the Armstrong Advisory Group, and I'm joined by Todd Lutsky, a partner with the law firm of Cushing & Dolan with a master's in taxation. Welcome, Todd. How are you today?
5: I am never better, and you?
4: I am great, thank you. What do you have for us this week?
5: A couple of cases. We got a Texas appellate court case. Basically, it's a statute of limitations case, but it's a situation where obviously don't sit on your rights. But in this case, you know, a revocable trust was set up. Husband died, and spouse was in charge. And then some kids were treating her nicely, and some weren't. And she ended up giving a house to three of the kids out of the trust. And of course, the other kids weren't happy about that and thought that she couldn't do it. And I think you'll be interested to see how this plays out. So again, a plan was in place, works well, you'll see. Then we head over to Tennessee, where we have an appellate court case here where we actually have a durable power of attorney, and the combination of how the power of attorney was used with joint property, how the power of attorney ended up transferring the joint property to a granddaughter from the grandmother, and the grandmother was still alive. So you're going to see how perhaps owning property jointly with other people is not the way to go. Our job is to keep your client, you, husband, wives, moms, and dads of the world, in charge of their estate plan. And we're going to see how this could have been done better with a revocable or even an irrevocable trust. So, folks, plenty of things can go wrong, and I would say the guide this month will help you. It's called Potholes to Avoid When Doing Your Estate Planning. And there's many things to think about, certainly these, certainly things like second marriages, what happens when a spouse dies. So even if you've done your planning, right, you've lost a spouse, or you guys want to move or relocate, change, you know, states, how does that affect your situation? Please don't think you shouldn't plan because you just have a will, or you've just got a nominee realty trust and that's all you need, or that you don't even have enough money. You'd be surprised. So folks, get this guide. It will really help you A, get started if you've not done your planning, and B, if you've done your planning, it's got all these little tips to think about as to what you might need to do to fix or change your plan due to life events. 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You can always go to Cushing Dolan PC, our Instagram page, for much more information. Okay, so I think we said we're going to go to Texas first. So this case is interesting. So Pearl's husband left real estate in trust for Pearl, and she was the trustee, and she had absolute discretion to use principal to support her in the standard of living that she was used to.
4: So a revocable trust.
5: Revocable trust. And then, of course, he died. So it was just her, right? Because he had left.

0: And here's why. Let's take a look. What can we learn from this, right? So the trust said that there was the trust. They had a husband and wife trusts. Nice to see they had it set up. The surviving spouse can be in control of the trust, you know, after one spouse dies, and that trust would have sheltered assets for estate tax purposes, avoided probate for the family. You know, exactly how trusts are designed to work. Probably had the marital share and the remainder share in it, which, again, gives the surviving spouse the power to, you know, utilize the assets and kids at bay.
1: And change the mind.
0: And change their mind. Well, this is the part where I got a little lost, but let's see if we could learn something from it. So mom then deeded out the property. Well, our remainder share, we know, allows distributions of property out to kids in equal or unequal shares. That's how it's designed. In the trustee's discretion. Or, you know, so at the end of the day, she wanted to reward people for caring for her, helping her live in the house, pay the bills.
1: Yeah, stay in the house by paying those bills.
0: And so she decided to deed the property out to them. Now, if that had been put into the remainder share upon, you know, dad's death, which, or husband's death, that's perfectly okay.
1: Yeah.
0: Because the remainder share has that spray provision, which is what causes it to be taxable on the first death and not taxable on the second death.
1: Mm-hmm.
0: That's the sheltering. So I think she legally could have done this. So that's not an issue.
1: Yep.
0: But again, the message here is get help, folks. Don't try to do this on your own.
1: Mm.
0: If she had gone back to her estate planning attorney, like let's say this was our trust at Cushing and Dolan, right? It would say that you have a limited power of appointment built in to the remainder share and the marital share, which means the surviving spouse has the power to change the disposition or who gets the assets limited to kids of all generations. And so all she really had to do was simply exercise her limited power of appointment, change the dispositive provisions of the trust to say, upon my death, the property goes to these three kids.
1: So instead of transferring it during her life.
0: Yeah.
1: Because there must have been some tax implications to this.
0: Exactly, right? And so this way she could have kept the house, felt in control because it's still her house. It's in her trust. You give it to the kids, subject to their creditors.
1: Right.
0: It's out of your control. You can't live there.
1: Mm-hmm.
0: Who knows what could go wrong? This way she could have kept control over it and still said, house to these three kids. Everything else equal if that's what she wants. Perfectly fine. Difference, as you said, Susan, step up in basis. So now...
1: Which is huge.
0: Those kids would have got the property with the basis equal to fair market value on the date of death, eliminating, not just reducing, but eliminating their built-in gain.
1: Yeah.
0: Who knows? They probably sold the property and
1: So when they went to sell it, no taxes due.
0: No taxes due.
1: Huge.
0: No capital gains taxes. And you know what? Even with a Medicaid irrevocable trust, in case you're worried about protecting it for them, that might be the other reason where, you know, you gave it to them, but it wasn't protected from the nursing home right away. This way it is because you gave it to them. Well, it would be if it's in this irrevocable trust and you have the same limited power of appointment to change the beneficiaries of the irrevocable trust while you're alive so that it goes to just that or those three kids.
1: No need to give away your house during life.
0: Folks, still step up in basis with the Medicaid irrevocable trust. Everything would have worked out well. And you know what? It still worked out okay, but they did planning.
1: Mm-hmm.
0: And folks, I think one of the biggest potholes to avoid in planning is not planning, of course.
1: Right.
0: So do your planning, get the guide, and learn what's right for you and how to avoid the potholes in doing your planning. 866-848-5699. 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
3: Welcome back into The Legal Exchange with Todd Lutsky. I'm Susan Powers, a financial advisor with the Armstrong Advisory Group, and I'm joined by Todd Lutsky, a partner with the law firm of Cushing & Dolan with a master's in taxation. Where are we headed now, Todd?
4: Tennessee.
3: Okay.
4: How's that? Interesting case, durable power of attorney situation. So Lola creates a durable power of attorney naming her son Terry as attorney in fact. Okay, so it turns out that Lola and son Terry own joint owners on a piece of property.
3: Okay.
4: 2020, Terry's daughter Leah, i.e. the granddaughter to Lola, drafts a deed transferring the property to herself. And guess what? Terry signs both personally and as power of attorney for Lola.
3: Okay.
4: So this makes it sound like Terry, as POA, transfers Lola's half. And I'm guessing Terry gave away his half.
3: Yep.
4: Because he signed personally. So now the granddaughter owns the property 100%. This can't be good.
3: This is Terry's daughter?
4: Yes, Terry's daughter.
3: Yep.
4: So granddaughter to Lola. Lola, then, is still alive. This is really bad. So Lola sues. Says the deed was a forgery because the power of attorney document was never recorded. And she did not sign the deed. Lola says this. The court said, well, there was no forgery proven, and in any way did that even become an issue.

here. As we'll learn, the power of attorney doesn't have power over a trust, so stay tuned. But folks, for you, getting your estate plan in order, potholes to avoid, you know, if you've not done your planning, this is going to help you avoid them. If you've done your planning, it'll tell you what you might need to do to fix what you've done. And again, especially if you've done your planning, you know, what about, you know, you're now getting divorced or you're changing

0: 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And you can always go to Cushing Dolan PC, our Instagram page, for more information.
1: How do you know who to pick, Todd, as your fiduciary, for your power of attorney, and so forth?
0: Yeah, it's really just kind of have to get to know your children and, you know, say which child do you think, you know, emulates the values that you have. Mm-hmm. That's really what it comes down to. You hate to have to think you're going to favor one over another, but let's face it, it doesn't mean you love one more than another, but it just means that you know they all have different personalities.
1: And better at different things. So it might be financially inclined or healthcare inclined.
0: And just their overall demeanor and actions might help you. That's the only thing you can look to. You can never be completely comfortable. Right. You just have to, you know, use your judgment and pick the best person. But I think some of the lessons we can learn from this would be, you know, like joint ownership was the problem number one here, right? This was a completed gift of one half the property on the day it was set up with Terry. He got a half carryover basis, which creates capital gains tax problems for Terry. So it's already not a good idea for Terry. So if your mom, why are you giving a tax bill to your child? Mm-hmm. Not helpful. Creditors. You know, Terry gets divorced. It's at risk. You lose half the property if Terry gets divorced. Lola's going to have to step up. Not helpful. What about from a nursing home perspective? Well, yeah, there's a five-year waiting period, and one half the property would be protected from the nursing home that you actually gave to Terry. But the other half's not protected at all. So, you know, that doesn't really help Terry if the goal is to help Terry. So, again, I'm trying to think about this from the mother, you know, Lola's point of view. What if you wanted to sell the property? Well, Lola now has given up a lot of control. She can't sell it. She can't move it if she wants to. She would need Terry's permission to sell the property. Even if she got Terry's permission, she'd only have get half the money back from from the sale, and she might need more of that money to buy her next house.
1: Yep.
0: And then there'd be a gift tax problem from Terry to give the money back. There'd be a capital gains tax problem for Terry. If he doesn't live there, he won't get a capital gains exclusion on selling the property. So, I mean, there's one problem after another.
1: And she experienced the worst case scenario. He got rid of it right out from under her.
0: Exactly. And now at that point, he can actually transfer her property, which leads me down the path of what if they even just put it in a revocable trust? Mm-hmm. Just revocable, right? Lola would be the trustee. Guess what? Power of attorney has no power over trust assets.
1: Right.
0: Only over assets in your own name.
1: Mm-hmm.
0: So even though Terry was the power of attorney, he could not have transferred the property out of the revocable trust. Only the trustee could do that.
1: Yeah.
0: So it seems like, you know, Lola was competent all the while. So that would have provided protection from a durable power of attorney. And remember, as we said earlier, the power of attorney becomes effective the moment it's signed. So there's no recording. There's no needing someone to be incapacitated. There's none of that, which is why Lola lost the case.
1: Yep.
0: I feel bad for her, but that's the situation. And folks, even if it was an irrevocable trust, and even if Terry was the trustee, the language in our irrevocable Medicaid trust, if she wanted to protect this for her children, says that distributions can come out to kids or grandkids, but the trustee cannot give to the trustee or the trustee's kids. You need a separate trustee to make that distribution. So even if it was in the irrevocable trust and Terry was the trustee, he could not have transferred the property.
1: Right.
0: He would have needed to appoint someone else as an independent trustee, and then that independent trustee would have had to make the distribution. In other words, you needed a lot of collusion here to get this done. All the while, Lola, in our irrevocable trust, would have retained the power to remove the trustee anytime.
1: Right.
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1: You're listening to The Legal Exchange, and it's time for Ask Todd, the segment where Todd will answer your questions about anything and everything that's included in the estate planning process. Once again, here's Todd Lutsky and Susan Powers.
0: Welcome back, Todd. We have a few questions from listeners for you. First question comes from Ed in Cranston, Rhode Island, and Ed writes, "My daughter predeceased me, leaving behind two children. I have one living son now. I'd like to make sure my daughter's children are taken care of after I pass. Would it be best if I leave my assets

0: said it should go.
1: Yeah.
0: In addition, saying, well, am I leaving it to the uncle? No, but the uncle might be trustee.
1: Right.
0: See, so the uncle could be trustee over the money sitting in the grandchildren's bucket. Mm-hmm. And therefore, the uncle can dole it out to them as needed for their health, education, or whatever the trust says until they reach a certain age.
1: So even though his daughter's already passed, if he's doing his trust planning now, he doesn't need to leave it to the son or the son-in-law. That doesn't even have to be an option.
0: No, he can just say, now I want to leave it 50-50, you know, 50% allocated to a share for my son. Child, yep. My son, and 50% equally to my grandchildren from...
1: Yeah.
0: You might have to be clear here because the son could have kids.
1: Right,
0: and
1: right.
0: So you don't want to just say equally to my grandchildren because then yeah. That could include the son's children.
1: Right.
0: So you would probably want to be very clear that it would go equally, you know, 50% allocated to these two grandchildren who are the
1: yeah.
0: children of my deceased daughter.
1: Yeah.
0: And then same, you still get to the same result.
1: Mm-hmm.
0: So, yeah, I don't, you know, Ed, at this point, I'm saying there's really no reason to
1: leave it outright.
0: Leave it outright to
1: yeah.
0: anybody. And just when you pass, it'll get to where they need to go in the manner that you want it to get there.
1: Mm-hmm.
0: But again, folks, this is a really good article and or a really good example in terms of this article of avoiding, you know, potholes to avoid in your estate planning. You know, here he didn't even have any planning, and it could create problems. I mean, if you die and you just had one child left, it might end up going all to that child, and you didn't really want to disinherit your
1: yep.
0: grandchildren. So you need to be careful about that. But you know what, folks? Think about these things because there's always something to do. Like if you've got your estate plan in order, you've got tax returns that need to be filed. 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
1: Our last question comes from Dawn in Harwich, Mass. And Dawn writes, my wife and I will soon be meeting with an attorney to create an estate plan, likely revocable trust, as we have plenty of assets as well as long-term care insurance, and we are not concerned about nursing home costs. My question is this. What is the best way to ensure our two children keep our family beach house in the family without ending up enemies? Is there any way to protect the property from their creditors?
0: Well, there's two questions there. The creditor part's actually pretty easy. The preventing people from becoming enemies is,
1: right.
0: is a little harder.
1: That's a little more nuanced.
0: Can't always guarantee that, but we can at least to a degree eliminate some of the problems that they might encounter
1: yep.
0: that would create that enemy situation, right? So you're going to say, look, equally to the kids, that's what we want. But notwithstanding that, if it's real estate, and specifically this one, but we would say for all real estate,
1: mm-hmm.
0: it's going to be sold. Now, Todd, why are you saying that? They said
1: they
0: want to keep
1: it
0: in the
1: family. They want to keep it.
0: I totally get it. So I'm like, it's got to be sold unless they all want it. So you
1: okay.
0: ask them, say you've got three kids,
1: mm-hmm.
0: you know, and do you all want it? You can easily save it. Just tell us you want it.
1: So if one says, no, I don't want anything to do with it, I live far away, and the other two say, yeah, we want it, how is that handled?
0: Right. So that's why we say start off with the idea of selling it. And why? Because you can't force people to like something as much as you like it.
1: Right.
0: I know you want that for them, but they might not want it for
1: right.
0: them. And then they would just run it down if you force it on them.
1: Mm-hmm.
0: So you offer it like this. So if they all want it, great, we sprinkle it. To your point, one wants it, two don't. Maybe one, when you died, is living out in California and they want nothing to do with the Cape House.
1: Yep.
0: Well, then the two that want it get to buy out the interest of the one that doesn't at fair market value.
1: Okay.
0: So you put language in there that says, hey,

0: you got to buy one third of the property. Great. So what? Do it. Now, all kids are still treated equally, and so the enemy issue has kind of been resolved.
1: Right.
0: We're not going to be enemies because our buckets are filled with the same value, just different assets.
1: Different stuff. So they could use the other inherited assets to buy out that one third. They just getting cash versus real estate in their bucket.
0: Yeah.
1: Right?
0: Yeah. Yeah. Exactly. So, okay, I think we've eliminated the enemy as much as we can. And then protecting it from creditors are, yeah, I said it didn't go to them. It went into their buckets.
1: Mm-hmm.
0: Their buckets are still very much owned by the trust.
1: Got it.
0: So now you have trust language that says, you know, sole discretionary distribution. So they can manage and invest the money as trustees, but they can't reach in and just take it. In order to take it, they need to pick an independent trustee who, in the independent trustee's discretion, can make a distribution to them or not,
1: mm-hmm.
0: or to their kids or not. So grandkids are actually included.
1: Okay.
0: And it's that discretionary distribution that prevents them from being the owner. And so if they're not the owner, it's not a marital asset if they get divorced anyway.
1: Yeah.
0: It's just protected. So, folks, that's how you do it. Again, planning prevents the potholes, right? Planning prevents you from running into these potholes that you're bringing up here. Call and get this guide, Estate Planning Potholes to Avoid, both for the planner and the person who has not done planning. 866-848-5699 or LegalExchangeShow.com. Again, 866-848-5699.
1: 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Maybe I'll be able to read your question on the air, and hopefully his answer will stop you from becoming one of his next real-life stories. You've been listening to Todd Lutsky, a partner with the law firm of Cushing & Dolan. 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

0: Exchange with Todd Lutsky. I'm Susan Powers, a financial advisor with the Armstrong Advisory Group, and I'm joined, of course, by Todd Lutsky, a partner with the law firm of Cushing & Dolan with a master's in taxation. So, Todd, the first item that you have in your guide for estate planning potholes to avoid is relying on your will as your only estate plan. So, yeah. I want to actually walk through this, and what's the pitfall with that?
1: So I'll let you tick these off because, you know, the first one is, I ask clients when they want to do an estate plan that they want to avoid probate, and all of them want to do that. That's just a given.
0: But a lot of them say, oh, I'm all set with that. I have a will.
1: Exactly. And that's a mistake. That's a pothole to avoid, right? It's like right off the bat, remember that your estate planning your assets in your estate plan, if they're in your own name, will be addressed by the will.
0: Mm-hmm.
1: But if they're addressed by the will, that means they're going to probate.
0: Because that's the only thing that goes to probate,
1: right? You file that will. So not even avoiding probate. That's one problem.
0: And what, in terms of expense and time, little snippet of what probate entails.
1: Yeah, I mean, it's a 9 month to a year. Well, it's probably a year at a minimum, mm-hmm. because the statute of limitations for the creditors who you got to put on notice, who can then file a claim against your estate,
0: yep.
1: only your probate estate,
0: okay.
1: not your non-probate estate, which is why we want to avoid probate,
0: mm-hmm.
1: For any creditors that might be. They have 1 year to file a claim. So it's 1 year at a bare minimum. And then you gotta file the will. You got to notify the heirs at law that you're going to be appointing somebody executor. And then you got to wait 30 days for them to object. And if they don't object, then you got to wait for the court to say, I'm going to come back and appoint you as executor. And finally, 60 to 90 days later, you're finally appointed executor.
0: And all these tasks that you just mentioned, those are done by attorneys that charge an hourly basis, right?
1: That's right. Then you got to put together an inventory with all the assets that you've got in your own name that are subject to probate, put values on them. Then you have to do an accounting. You have to get an ID number for the estate to open up the bank accounts to receive all the money mm-hmm. Accounts under a new ID number. You got to file income tax returns for the estate because it's holding money that's generating yep. income during the year. You don't get to not pay tax on that.
0: Mm-hmm.
1: I mean, then you got to do a final accounting, close out the estate. I mean, have I said enough?
0: That's like, but wait, there's more. That's way too much.
1: So is just a lot that needs to be done that can completely be avoided if
0: right.
1: you do it a trust.
0: Yep.
1: Revocable or irrevocable. So, you know, please, a will is not your estate plan, folks.
0: Can avoid probate, which is like saying, okay, would you like to avoid this root canal?
1: Yes.
0: This very expensive 1 year root canal.
1: And what about estate taxes? You're saving yeah. nothing on
0: and
1: estate
0: how would
1: taxes.
0: That work differently if you had a trust versus just the will?
1: So with the will, it's probably just saying I leave everything to my spouse.
0: I love you, honey. Here's the money.
1: And then therefore it's, you know, includable. It's going to be taxed on the second death and likely at a much higher rate because you filled up that estate.
0: Well, the government loves
1: yeah.
0: when you don't have to file.
1: Have to plan. So with a trust, at least, you can shelter assets on the first death trying to utilize that, here in Massachusetts anyway, that $2 million exemption, which we each have. And so as being married and doing a trust, you are going to double the exemption to $4 million. And so now, because the exemption is $2 million each, not planning just costs you twice as much by not planning. So do your planning and don't rely on a will.
0: So if you have a married couple with $4 million or less in assets, you could eliminate Massachusetts estate taxes.
1: Massachusetts estate taxes.
0: By doing just a little bit of planning.
1: And folks, that's exactly right, and that brings me to the guide that says what we were just talking about. A will is a pothole to avoid. What about, you know, if you have all your assets in a nominee realty trust? That's not a great idea. What if you've got, you know, if you've done your planning 10 years ago, look it over. That's a pothole, right? What if you want to change residency, you're relocating? You got to learn how that affects your plan. You got to understand, don't rely on another thing. Don't rely on joint ownership of assets, right? And please don't forget to fund your trust if you did your planning, and if you get a divorce, or if you had a spouse who dies. These are issues that are potholes for people who have done their planning. So folks, this guide has got something for everybody. If you've done your estate plan, look it over, see if it needs updated, see if it needs revised, see if there's been life events that affect your plan, If you haven't done your plan,

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1: So just to finalize the conversation about the estate tax benefits of creating a trust.
0: Yes.
1: You get that benefit whether it's revocable or irrevocable, correct?
0: Estate tax benefits, yes. Probate and estate tax benefits you will get with an irrevocable trust, sure.
1: Okay. If you have just a will and you've not done trust planning, is there anything that can be done, short of giving away your assets, which I know we don't like, to protect against nursing homes?
0: If you've not done your
1: plan. If you've not done a plan. Like, will your will somehow protect from that?
0: No. No, the will won't protect. I mean, there's some last-minute things you can do if someone gets sick and you happen to be married. We've talked about those on our shows, but that's not planning.
1: Nothing in advance, though.
0: No, if you've not done anything in advance, you're really at the mercy of the nursing home and whatever last-minute Medicaid rules might provide you some relief.
1: Yeah.
0: But no. And again, I don't want to give away my assets. We'll just use a trust first.
1: Right.
0: So if I'm going to make a gift, it's going to be to a trust.
1: Yep.
0: Yeah. So.
1: And then for how about like bloodline planning things? I mean, you can say in your will where you want your stuff to go, right? But can you do divorce proofing and all that stuff?
0: In a will?
1: Yeah.
0: Well, I mean, I guess you could put together a testamentary trust built into the will. We do that, but we do it only for very specific assets for Medicaid planning, like life insurance and an IRA.
1: And it's for a spouse, right? Not for kids.
0: And it's for a spouse, and then ultimately it can be divorce-proofed when the spouse dies to the kids. So you can build divorce-proof language into a testamentary trust. But remember, folks, a testamentary trust is not really estate planning because it doesn't exist until you die, because it's in your will.
1: Yeah,
0: it's built into your will, so it doesn't exist until you die. So therefore, you know, you're not doing any advanced nursing home planning. To advanced nursing home planning, you have to put assets in an irrevocable trust while you're alive.
1: Yeah,
0: and get the 5-year clock running so that 5 years after you set it up, it's done. With a testamentary trust, 5 years later, it hasn't even started.
1: Right.
0: Because it doesn't exist until you die.
1: Right.
0: So I say yes with a testamentary trust, but I'm not telling you that's the way to plan.
1: Yeah, yeah. And do you ever get to a point, Todd, where it's too late to do trust planning in someone's life?
0: Well, I guess the time it would be too late, I guess, is if you've lost capacity and you don't have a power of attorney. So that's kind of hard to do it. I guess it's not, I guess, effectively still too late. You could go petition the court to get a guardianship, and then the guardian can petition to do an estate plan for the individual. So, I mean, I guess legally, as long as you're still alive, it can be done. I think.
1: What about like age-wise? Is there somewhere that you go, yeah?
0: Well, I think the question that's being begged is, you know, why did we wait that long, and why would we do it if we know they're on their deathbed? Well, oftentimes to avoid probate. If nothing else, throw together a revocable trust, avoid probate, and to really express your wishes as to how people get it, when they get it, why they get it, right? So, I mean, even if I'm dying, I still want my family to avoid probate, and I still want, you know, maybe certain items to be held in trust for certain kids and divorce-proofed, or certain grandchildren to get it in certain ways.
1: Yep.
0: I can still accomplish that.
1: And that 5-year look back, that's only for the nursing home protection. Everything else starts on day one.
0: Right.
1: So all of these things that we've talked about.
0: Exactly. I mean, I think when you're at that age, you're not doing it for nursing home planning. You're doing it just to make sure that your wishes are taken care of. So I guess the long answer is it's never too late.
1: Right.
0: And folks, it's never too late for you to get the guide. It's estate planning potholes to avoid. Good for people who haven't planned. 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
1: Todd Lutsky from the law firm of Cushing & Dolan, thank you so much.
0: Thank you, Susan. Always a pleasure.
1: I'm Susan Powers, a financial advisor with the Armstrong Advisory Group. 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
7: 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If you need assistance in any of these areas or have a question about another issue that may affect your future, call 866-848-5699 to make an appointment. 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
8: Welcome into Legal Exchange with Todd Lutsky. I'm Susan Powers, a financial advisor with the Armstrong Advisory Group, and I'm joined by Todd Lutsky, a partner with the law firm of Cushing & Dolan with a master's in taxation. How are you today, Todd?
9: I'm never better, and you?
8: I am great, thank you. What do you have for us this week?
9: A couple of cases, good ones. We got an appellate court case out of Connecticut. I like to call it undue influence and AI don't really mix so well.
8: Wow.
9: Yeah, you'll have to see how this plays out. It's obviously it's an undue influence case, but it ended up going awry because they used AI to quote cases that don't exist.
8: Oh, man.
9: But that isn't really the whole point of this. The point of this is that they actually did good planning. Revocable trusts were involved, and yet challenges arose, and you'll see how your trust planning can really help you. So it's a good case, actually. Then we head over to Tennessee. We got an appellate court case there. Second marriage, red flag, right? Durable powers of attorney and confidential relationships. Does having one create a confidential relationship? What if you've never exercised or used the power of appointment? Does that matter? And, of course, it's a second marriage with, guess what, involved for planning. Just a will, really. If you have a second marriage, you're doing just a will. Got to really think that through. So, folks, some good cases. We're going to have some good more tips and lessons than perhaps the outcome being the important part. We can learn a lot from these cases. And you can learn a lot from our guide this month, Estate Planning Potholes to Avoid, really. Just think about what you've never done your planning. If you've done your planning in both situations, this guide is for you. It'll show you things to look at in your plan that you might need to change, and if you've not done your planning, it'll help you get going. Like what? Oh, I don't need a plan. I've got a will. I don't have enough money to do an estate planning trust. I'm fine. No. I have a nominee realty trust. You hear these questions, folks, right? I'm relocating. Does that matter? I got second marriage. I lost a spouse. All things to think about when you're doing, oh, and please, as I said earlier, don't rely on a nominee realty trust as your entire estate plan. All things to think about when you're doing your planning and things to

0: Betty so the amendment that was made should be no good. Well, the court approved Bruce's request for a summary judgment.
1: Meaning, go away.
0: Go away, grandkids. Mm-hmm. Stating that the claims they were having to file were time barred. You waited too long. Okay. Plus, you know, we never really saw any evidence of undue influence that I could see in the case. Well, they still aren't happy, so they appealed. And the appeal was dismissed by the appellate court, basically saying that the attorney that they hired misused AI and cited a bunch of cases that didn't exist, causing the court to waste time, causing opposing counsel to spend countless hours trying to respond to a brief with fake cases. So AI is good.
1: You got to fact check Claude and Grok.
0: But yeah, you got to be knowledgeable. Yeah. It's a co-pilot. It's not a pilot. Anyways, the point here isn't that AI is the problem. The point here is that what can we learn from this, right? I mean, I think the outcome was correct. What I love here is that, hey, they did revocable trusts, and their revocable trust did exactly what they're supposed to do.
1: Yep.
0: Mom and dad, grandma, grandpa are in charge until they die. Nothing wrong with that. We always make our clients first in time and first in right all the time. This is a good planning that they did, right? They would have avoided probate. They would have likely provided upon death of Ed that a marital share and a remainder share would have been set up. This would have been sheltering more assets from estate taxes, obviously more for the kids if that's the case. So, you know, when surviving spouse Betty dies, there's even less taxes due.
1: Yep.
0: I'm sure all of that would have been built in. However, the marital share would have said language like income to spouse, which is Betty, and principal only to Betty. So the grandkids are really not beneficiaries yet anyway.
1: Right.
0: The remainder share would have said income to Betty, the surviving spouse, principal to the surviving spouse, and the kids of all generations. So even in his trust, the remainder share would have made the grandkids, you know, contingent beneficiaries, I think, at best. At that point.
1: Or recipients of grandma's generosity if they hadn't come at her.
0: Right.
1: Right?
0: Right. So this was designed really to take care of each other first, then the kids later, bloodline planning. It could have said equally to the kids if living, otherwise grandkids till 30.
1: Mm-hmm.
0: So we've got her revocable trust, completely revocable. She's in charge. His is irrevocable, but still kind of put her in a place where she's trustee and she's the beneficiary. The other ones are kind of contingent beneficiaries. Not anything wrong with that. Now, so that being the case, let's focus on the husband's trust. That's irrevocable, and they didn't mention it here, but I'm going to bring it up. You know, in the husband's trust, in our trust anyway that we do, we would have given the power, a limited power of appointment to the spouse, and therefore Betty could have actually changed the beneficiaries of her late husband's trust.
1: Mm-hmm.
0: Equally or not among kids of all generations. Therefore, she could have even removed the grandkids from beneficiaries of her husband's trust. Now, I'm not sure that was done here. It doesn't mention that.
1: Right.
0: But that's nice of her if she didn't do it.
1: Right.
0: And she had the power to do it.
1: I would have done it lickety-split.
0: So, folks, I think you need to understand that in our trust, when we do that for people, we even give the surviving spouse the power to change beneficiaries after one spouse dies. But again, limited to kids of all generations. Mm-hmm. You can't, you know, add cousin Vinny after the fact. So here I think that's just a very nice thing that she did. So, but again, great planning I think was done here, and it actually just shows that planning works.
1: Mm-hmm.
0: And there was no undue influence. So I don't look at this and say that oh my gosh, they didn't pursue the undue influence. I don't see anything here, and it is a little strange that she wanted to disinherit her two grandkids, but
1: something may have happened.
0: That's her wish.
1: Her choice.
0: That's her wish, right? It doesn't just because Bruce got everything doesn't mean that it's automatically undue influence. So, folks, that's the case here. So when you are doing your planning, call and get the guide. It's about potholes to avoid when doing your estate planning, or if you've already done your planning, maybe there's some potholes in it. You'll find them when you look at this guide, and you could tweak it. 866-848-5.

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5: Hi, this is Chuck and Mike from the Armstrong Advisory Group, and we have a guide this month titled Consolidating Investment Accounts. Mike, what are some of the problems that people run into when they have accounts scattered everywhere?
6: The first one is just difficult to maintain and monitor. I can't tell you how many times I've met with somebody who has a life insurance policy that still has their brother on it instead of their wife or their husband, for example. So it does become really tough to monitor those things. If you're getting to required minimum distribution age, there can be certain rules around where you take money out of specific accounts, and if you miss it, there can be tax penalties. So it just becomes complicated to administer everything.
5: Despite that, there are still some cases where it makes sense to maintain a number of separate accounts as opposed to consolidating.
6: Oh, absolutely. I mean, we all know cases where, hey, that new bank is going to give you a better CD rate or introductory rate, and that can be worth real money. In other cases, you know, if you have a retirement plan, there can be special benefits to keeping the money there. Maybe it is a excellent plan with really low costs. Maybe it'll allow you to avoid a required minimum distribution if you're still working into your 70s. Or there can be other strategies too. You know, having money in a retirement plan and allowing you to do what's called a backdoor Roth conversion. All sorts of things that allow you to take advantage of having accounts in specific places.
5: Folks, the guide is titled Consolidating Investment Accounts, and there

0: Three, Mr. Lutsky, how are you doing today?
1: I am never better, and you?
0: I'm great.
1: Awesome.
0: Where does a king put his armies?
1: That I don't know. I'm not a king.
0: In his sleeveys.
1: In his sleeveys?
0: Yeah, in his sleeveys. Todd, I want to talk to you a little bit about trusts, and trusts as part of an estate plan, as one would expect. At what point does it become beneficial to a household to have multiple trusts as opposed to just a single one for their assets?
1: So that is really driven by, I think, by the federal exemption. So the federal exemption tends to go up and down, but let's say you have today a $15 million federal exemption. So for everybody listening, that's the amount of assets that you can pass to somebody other than a spouse and not pay tax. Go over that, and of course, we got a 40% tax hit per person. So at a bare minimum, I would say if you're at $15 million or under, I'm thinking that that should probably be a joint revocable trust because it's a large estate, but joint revocable trusts. And I think if you're $4 million or below, I don't know if you weren't really asking this question, but if you're $4 million or below, you probably might be considering and over 65, let's say,
0: sure,
1: or 60, you probably also might be thinking about whether you want a revocable or an irrevocable trust. But for a joint trust for a married couple, I'd say

0: Why do I want my estate to be $4 million higher if I don't have to be $4 million higher? How and why? Well, then I would be thinking of a separate kind of trust, probably called an irrevocable life insurance trust, where you might want to take that asset and put it in there, that asset being the life insurance policy, put that into the irrevocable trust, and thereby making it not only income tax-free, which is what it is in and of itself, but also estate tax-free, both federal and state.
1: Talking with Todd Lutsky from the law firm of Cushing & Dolan, phone lines are open at 888-205-2263. That is the number to call to ask Todd your estate planning questions live on air right now. We do still have room on those phone lines. Again, that number is 888-205-2263. We're going to take a quick break here, but when we come back, we're going to get right to your questions with Todd. That phone number, again, is 888-205-2263.
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5: 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And today we're talking about the top estate planning mistakes to avoid. Todd, what is the downside of adding your kids to your accounts or adding their names to your real estate deeds as a joint owner? Won't this avoid probate?
0: You're absolutely right. It would avoid probate, but there are better ways to avoid probate than just doing something simple, right? Simple isn't always better. Throwing a name on an account or adding a designated beneficiary or a joint owner on a piece of property might not be the best way to go. Here's the problem. 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That child doesn't have to give it to the other kids. So that's a problem. And if you put your name, if you add a child's name to your real estate, now you're exposing it to that child's creditors, that child's potential divorces. 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And plus, you've lost control over it. If you try to sell it, you need that kid's permission. And half the money would go to that kid. Please, folks, set up a trust, fund your trust much better than just trying to do it shorthanded and just give away assets or adding names to accounts.
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0: got Todd Lutzke here from the law firm of Cushing and Dolan. We do still have room on the phone lines. 888-205-2263 is the number. Again, that is 888-205-2263. Todd, at what point does trust work that someone has previously done turn into a problem if it has not been updated appropriately? Like, what are some of the things that would cause someone to need to update an estate plan?
1: And I think that's a great question, because so many people who might have already done their estate plan think, oh, I'm all set, I don't have to do anything. Well, no. Again, one, I think if you're 10 years, 15 years in on an estate plan, I probably would say, you know what, maybe I should pick it up and review it. Why? Perhaps my assets have grown significantly. That would be a reason. I'm older, of course. So maybe if I did revocable trusts, I might want to think about changing my estate plan to an irrevocable trust, depending on how large my estate has grown. So obviously, you know, when nursing home concerns weren't an issue, maybe they more are on your mind now. I would say things like, you know, what if I've lost a spouse? You know, when even though you've done your estate plan, when you lose a spouse, the problems I've seen are people would say, oh, I got these two trusts and my spouse died. I'll just take everything out of my spouse's trust who's deceased and put it in my trust.
0: That's not good.
1: Oh, not only is it not good, it's not permitted by the terms of the trust. But, you know, so someone's breaching their fiduciary duty, number one. But number two, you've now completely blown the estate plan. You've now put all the assets back into the hands of the surviving spouse, bumping up the surviving spouse's estate to a point where it's larger, perhaps, than the exemption that was in effect or that is in effect on the date of death, thereby creating an estate tax liability, whereas one didn't exist if you left them in the old trust. So I think that's a really big problem. Learned, but that's why you call the lawyer. You call and say, I lost my spouse. What

0: million? And if so, are you more than four? Those are the Massachusetts thresholds that I worry about.
1: More than four, yeah.
0: So if you're more than four, the question is, do you really need the irrevocable trust, right? If you've got enough assets, and again, I don't know how much you're worth, but if you have enough assets, you could be self-insured, meaning, you know, if you start adding up your assets and investing it at, say, 6% plus Social Security and pension, you know, do I have enough income coming in that I'm really able to provide and pay for the nursing home anyway, and so I don't need to worry about protecting my assets? Do you think you're in that category?
1: Close, I guess. You know, I really haven't done the math, but it depends, you know, obviously on longevity there, too.
0: Sure. I mean, you're going to need to cover about, you know, $125,000 and $30,000 a year, maybe more, from the nursing home. So it's not a small number. And so I think that's the first thing. That's the only reason I'm hesitating on this, but I will address your question. Let's assume you do need to protect assets from the nursing home. Probably, if you do need to protect them, you probably might be wanting to protect even more than just a house. You might want to even put some money in. When you learn how they work, because you're asking me about the downside, there really isn't. Other than you can't refinance the mortgage on the house. You can keep the mortgage, but you can't get a new one unless you take it out of the house, you know, start the five-year clock over again. So other than that, there's no downside. You live in your house, you pay your bills, you can sell your house anytime you want from the irrevocable trust. You can have the trust buy another house. The trust is still set up as a grantor trust, so you get your $500,000 capital gains exclusion. There's no adverse tax consequences when you sell the house. You can manage your money, collect the income. I mean, it's really, I'm going through it quickly, but there's really not a lot of downsides at all. So I think it might be worth exploring, but get a handle on your assets, and then maybe you can decide whether shifting, putting more than just a house in, is important.
2: Todd, I got another one for you. Let's go to Steve in Weymouth. Steve, you are on with Todd Lutsky.
3: Hi, guys. Thanks for talking, taking my call. I was wondering about the $15 million exemption where you don't have to pay taxes.
0: Yeah.
3: If your estate is $20 million, do you just pay on the over $5 million, or do you get taxed on the whole thing?
0: So one follow-up question. Are you married?
3: Yes.
0: So if you do basic planning, meaning a revocable trust, right? So in your case, if it's $20 million, we might do two separate revocable trusts and then fund those revocable trusts. Remember, they're revocable, so it's just like it's still you, but they're owned by the trust. The reason I'm telling you that is because with basic estate planning, we now can double your exemption. So if you do basic estate planning between you and your spouse, we can shelter up to $30 million from estate taxes. So if you're worth 20, you're not going to have to worry about paying estate taxes, at least not in the short term or even perhaps the long term. But that would answer that question. But let's address your question, assuming that you had, let's say you're married and you're worth $40 million, to just make it the point. And you still did your basic estate planning, which I certainly would recommend. Now we would only have to pay tax on the $10 million that we are over the 40. Over the 30. So, but remember, $10 million, if you live in Massachusetts, it's not just the 40% on $10 million, which is $4 million. You've got Mass, and Mass is over 10%. Mass is close to 16%. So, I mean, you're looking at every bit of 50, 55% total estate tax between federal and state on the amount over. So you would probably even do more planning than basic estate planning if you were in that realm. But if you're in the $20 million realm, at least basic estate planning, and then we can focus on what we might do for Massachusetts. I stress this only because I had a client that came in that was worth about $40 million, not married, but with a significant other for 30 years. And I explained to them that, wow, if you get married, we can save you like $20 million in estate taxes. Yeah, well, whoa, you should see how fast they ran to the courthouse, right? I mean, it's one of those things where they just don't think about it.

0: I get it. You're not married. You know, why ruin a good relationship by getting married? You've been together 30 years, kids from different sides of the relationships. But you know what? Sometimes getting married can make sense. And in this case, it certainly did for them. And it could, well, you're already married, Steve, but it, not that it could for you, but planning, now that you are married, can take advantage of this doubling of the exemption.
1: Mr. Lutsky, thank you so much for joining us today.
0: Always a pleasure. Thank you.
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0: 5% month over month. I believe expectations were for a 0.4% increase. Year over year, 6.4% year over year. So a decline from last month, but again, slightly hotter than was anticipated, I believe.
1: Yeah, I think we'd been lulled into a sense in markets, not us,

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1: Welcome back into the Legal Exchange with Todd Lutsky. I'm Susan Powers, a financial advisor with the Armstrong Advisory Group, and I'm joined, of course, by Todd Lutsky, a partner with the law firm of Cushing & Dolan with a master's in taxation. So, Todd, I met this past week with one of our mutual clients. Her husband passed away recently, and they had done one joint irrevocable trust well over 10 years ago, mm-hmm. So well past the five-year look-back period. He passed away, and now she asked, what do I do now? So they have their irrevocable trust. She has a home. She has a rental property. He had an IRA with her listed as the beneficiary. So what does she have to do? This is one of these life events that's listed in your guide, what to do when you lose a spouse.
2: What's the value of all this stuff?
1: Okay, so the home is about $1 million.
2: Yeah.
1: The rental property is around $400, and the IRA is about the same.
2: And
1: some
2: and
1: inconsequential
2: bank accounts that were joint small.
1: Yeah, joint small. Small irrevocable trust bank account that caught the rental income.
2: So the entire estate minus the miscellaneous stuff is about $1.8 million.
1: Yeah.
2: So under two.
1: Definitely below two.
2: Two, folks, is important today because remember in 2023.
1: And they're in Massachusetts.
2: The estate tax law changed in Mass, making the exemption $2 million per person. Mm-hmm. So that's why we're focusing on the $2 million number here. So let's focus mainly on the trust because the IRA, although is part of his estate. Mm-hmm. Just is going to go to the spouse.
1: Yes.
2: So that's
1: she is
2: easy,
1: listed as the beneficiary.
2: Easy for that. But when you add up his IRA plus one half of what's included in the trust, it's less than $2 million. So we're good. Why one half?
1: Yeah, why one half? I'm curious about that.
2: So, folks, we do shows on the air regarding joint revocable trusts.
1: Yep.
2: They have general powers of appointment. They are phenomenal. We did a whole program on joint trusts, and I still can't say enough about them because they cause full inclusion on the first death, meaning not half.
1: Mm-hmm.
2: But with a joint irrevocable trust, you are not allowed to put in the document a general power of appointment. It's the general power of appointment that causes the full inclusion.
1: Mm-hmm.
2: So, but if you had a general power of appointment, meaning you could appoint the assets in the trust to yourself,
1: yep.
2: From a nursing home perspective, they would say, okay, well, then do that.
1: Yeah.
2: And then they would be available for the nursing home. So we can't have a general power of appointment in the irrevocable trust, which means assuming these were jointly owned, which they probably were,
1: mm-hmm.
2: when they were contributed to the trust.
1: Yes,
2: that
1: they
2: means
1: definitely were.
2: So husband put half in,
1: mm-hmm.
2: wife put half in.
1: Yep.
2: In this case, who died? Husband died?
1: Yes.
2: So when husband died, we now look at the $1.4 million that's in the trust,
1: mm-hmm.
2: divide it by two.
1: Okay.
2: So $700,000
1: yep.
2: is now considered part of his estate. Not probate estate, but mm-hmm. includable in his estate. Well, that's okay. He's well below $2 million. There will be no death tax due.
1: Yeah.
2: And we will then allocate half the assets to the remainder share of this trust to be forever sheltered from future death taxes when the wife dies.
1: Okay.
2: Home run there and no probate.
1: Yeah.
2: And still protected from the nursing home.
1: Mm-hmm.
2: Nothing changes for the wife. She lives on.
1: Okay.
2: But if she wants to sell the rental property for $400,000.
1: She does.
2: And let's assume they had it a long time and they fully depreciated it.
1: They have.
2: So their basis is zero.
1: Mm-hmm.
2: If they sold it before he died, the gain would be $400,000.
1: Yeah.
2: At least now she can sell it and the basis would be increased by half.
1: So her cost basis would now be $200,000, half of the value on his date of death.
2: Correct.
1: Got it.
2: Her cost basis, the trust cost basis,
1: yes.
2: Same thing. So now if they sell it, it would be 400 minus 200 or 200 of gain. And since it's not their home, it's all taxable. So 200 times, 28.8%.
1: Mm-hmm.
2: You're not going to run into the Massachusetts millionaires tax. You're not going to have any of that problem. So,
1: right.
2: So good, still pretty good deal.
1: And just quickly, if she wanted to continue renting it, can she start?

0: depreciating it again because she now has new cost basis?
1: Sure can.
0: Nice.
1: And maybe she wants to do that and then get another half step up later when she dies and let the kids sell it.
0: Right.
1: And have a nice nice income coming from the trust to live on.
0: Mm-hmm. Okay.
1: Not a bad idea. 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You can download it right there. And always you can go to our Instagram page, Cushing Dolan PC, for more info.
0: So that was a great explanation about what happens with the assets in the trust. Mm-hmm. How about the trust itself? Does anything need to change with that? Or, you know, he was her power of attorney. He was her healthcare proxy. What does she have to do kind of for the basic legal documents, basically the whole estate plan?
1: Yeah, great point. When you lose a spouse, you should always call your estate planning attorney because you just don't know what you don't know. But intuitively, and I can tell you what happens all the time. So we've been at it 30, 40 years, and the firm just gets calls regularly, right? Because people are dying.
0: Right.
1: And so people know to do this. They just pick up the phone and call. And then what do you do? I mean, and this is why you call, because you don't in your mind say, oh, well, I'll just, you know, this is a joint trust. But what if you had two trusts? Oh, I'll just take everything out of the deceased spouse's trust and put it into the surviving spouse's trust. First of all, you can't do that. But if you did it, you violated a lot of fiduciary rules.
0: A lot of things.
1: But it would also ruin the estate plan. So you certainly don't want that to happen. And so I think what would happen is you're going to need a new ID number for the trust because it's now not a grantor trust anymore. You're going to file different income tax returns mm-hmm. for the trust. You're going to retitle some of the money, the real estate in this case, to the buckets. There's that marital share and remainder share that are built into your trust, and you have to then retitle assets based on values mm-hmm. equal to up to the $2 million estate tax exemption in the remainder share and spill over the rest into the Q-tip share up to the federal exemption.
0: Mm-hmm.
1: So you want to make sure you create those buckets and fund them for the surviving spouse to enjoy and use. And you're right. The surviving spouse has got a will, a health care proxy, and a power of attorney, naming the deceased spouse as the primary fiduciary.
0: Now, she has a backup on those.
1: Yeah.
0: But does she need to do new documents to make a backup to the now? I mean, because the backup moves up and
1: doesn't move up, but there's only one now.
0: Right. So there's only one. So if something happened to that person.
1: Yeah.
0: So do you want to do new ones of those?
1: I do. I tell people, why wouldn't you? I mean, especially with a healthcare proxy, right? Because the backup could become the primary, which you would want, but then you have no backup. And remember, with a healthcare proxy, if you get the person that's there just freezes and can't make a decision emotionally, it's good to have a backup.
0: Mm-hmm.
1: So, you know, not to have one is not a good idea.
0: Yeah, okay.
1: So I would do that. And I would say the same thing with your power of attorney, your will. You're just always good to have someone there just in case you
0: perfect.
1: Something happens.
0: Thank you.
1: Folks, always good to get information when someone dies. 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
8: 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And today, we're talking about the top estate planning mistakes to avoid. Todd, a lot of people create their estate plan, but there are some that don't actually transfer assets into it. Can you explain why this is such a big mistake?
9: Sure. I mean, I'm going to try to explain it both from a revocable and an irrevocable planning standpoint. With the revocable, if you don't put assets in there, you end up leaving them owned perhaps jointly if you're married, you know, and designated beneficiaries and the like. But if everything goes to the spouse when one dies, then you've completely avoided your estate plan. In other words, you've set your trust up, but you went around it by leaving everything to the spouse instead of going through it by funding the trust and cramming down the assets to shelter some from estate taxes on the first death, so there's less taxed on the second death. And ultimately, on the second death, if you don't plan, there could be a probate problem because everything would go to probate if it's in their own name. The other big reason is with an irrevocable trust, of course, not funding it also can result in estate tax problems by the same way it did with the revocable trust. But in addition to not funding them with the irrevocable, you don't even begin the 5-year waiting period to get the assets protected from the nursing home. So there's a much bigger problem not funding an irrevocable trust versus not funding a revocable trust. So make sure you fund your trust if you do your planning.
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3: 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Mike, what are some of the problems that people run into when they have accounts scattered everywhere?
4: The first one is just difficult to maintain and monitor. I can't tell you how many times I've met with somebody who has a life insurance policy that still has their brother on it instead of their wife or their husband, for example. So it does become really tough to monitor those things. If you're getting to required minimum distribution age, there can be certain rules around where you take money out of specific accounts, and if you miss it, there can be tax penalties. So it just becomes complicated to administer everything.
3: Despite that, there are still some cases where it makes sense to maintain a number of separate accounts as opposed to consolidating.
4: Oh, absolutely. 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All sorts of things that allow you to take advantage of having accounts in specific places.
3: Folks, the guide is titled Consolidating Investment Accounts, and there are two ways to request it. 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

Isn't this going to be bad for the investment management business? Investment advisors and stockbrokers out there. This is going to be terrible for them with all this, these people out there trading. They're going to do it all by themselves. And I kind of laughed. And I explained as much as I possibly could, because, again, it was against the narrative at the time, that all of these online trading outfits were by design. You bring all of these novice investors and you get them out there trading. Who are they trading against? Trading against Wall Street. Wall Street, the big firms. The very same big firms that created, that funded every single one of these trading outfits. I'm saying to myself, why would Wall Street finance companies that would lead to their own demise? They wouldn't. And I've equated this before. It was that great scene in the movie Rounders where all the card sharks are in Atlantic City and they're basically, you know, picking off all of the tourists because they could. Yeah, I was invited, maybe about 15 years ago now to start our own online trading app. Loved the fact that we had the radio show platform and doing a lot of TV, and you could bring notoriety to this, and this would be great for you, and look at the type of revenues that you could make. And I'm like, I know exactly what's going to happen. People are going to lose a fortune, like they have been. Yeah, you take a look at Robinhood. Take a look at Robinhood. They don't really tell you why the stock is down, why the stock isn't doing well. They don't tell you because, you know, again, it ruined their business model. It's inevitable. Their customers are losing money. In a market like this, their customers are losing money. And again, it's that desire, the lure of easy money. I've ranted and raved about this over the years here on the program and how investment cons, greed and fear set the trap. I mean, they showed in the 90s all the commercials. And if you young people out there, I go to YouTube and you can kind of check some of them out. They're kind of funny. You go back, you watch the old E-Trade commercials, the old Ameritrade commercials, Stewart from Ameritrade, DLJ Direct, the tow truck driver with his own island. Study after study back at the time. Professor Terrence Odean, studying all these online accounts and just how poorly everyone has done. And, you know, it's interesting. There was a post that was put out there, I kind of found it fascinating, is the fact that they were talking about Roman legionnaires and why their families today are not worth tons and tons of money because of the power of compounding. Like, I talk about the power of compounding all the time. And, you know, you think about, you know, wars and destruction and having things taken. We live in a world, people, despite all the problems that we have, you're not worried about somebody coming and stealing your stuff. You're not worried about the country being taken over. You're not worried about any of these things. So the ability to build wealth, multi-generational wealth, is extraordinary, quite frankly. It really is. And what we're capable of doing. But choose not to. Everyone looking for a shortcut, an easy way. There are none. Everything in life that has meaning, value, and worth involves work, time, and effort. I want to share with you part of a text conversation I had with my eldest son. Stephen is up in New York. This was from, the middle of May. Again, NVIDIA stock went through the roof on one day, and you saw their numbers from this past week. And my son texts me that, you know, NVDA, and, you know, this little emojis drool coming out the side of their mouth. And I sent them a text back about the amount of shares that I own personally in NVIDIA and my cost basis. And he, that's insane. And my son's like, I have 15 shares. Average price of 150. And then he texts me back, kicking myself that I didn't buy more back.

in April. You know what my response was to my son? Exercise in futility is kicking one's self. Again, I'm talking into my phone at the time, but I'm basically telling him, I said, what are you playing Monday morning quarterback for? You don't do that. Should have done this, could have done this. Again, thinking that you have it figured out. I say, you know, he's doing a really good job with his portfolio. You don't think like that, because then when you start thinking like that, maybe I should do that. Then you start moving things around. Now, my son's 22 years old. So all you should be doing is adding. All you should be doing is adding to your portfolio. Trying to trade your way. No. No, that's a complete fool's errand. I get this too. I have, it's a lot of clients, and certain clients of ours, they're retired. They got playing golf a lot and whatnot. And then they're like, hey, Chris, I want to take $50,000 and I want to just kind of, trade, have a little fun with it on my own. And again, this is money that they can afford to lose. And I make that perfectly clear. I said, this is your gambling money, right? And they're like, yeah. Okay. And then we have friendly little, cause again, it's, I'm a pretty big stone buster, and I tease my clients as well. I said, okay, why don't you go head to head with what we're doing? And I'm like, well, I'm going to be on top of this every day. Your money is very conservative. We're going to think they're going to beat us. And they lose time. It's funny. They own it. They come back and they're like, oh, I'm up, but I'm not doing as well. I'm like, and I always send a picture of the tortoise and the hare whenever I get these types of messages. There's a lot of really, and again, we encounter this all the time. There's a lot of really bad advice. There's a lot of really bad portfolios that are out there. Okay? There's the people that are obviously trying to trade their way to becoming wealthy. That's one disaster. Another thing that we're seeing, quite often, and it's interesting. You take a look, you take a look at the performance of the indices and where we're at over an extended period of time, and it's oftentimes shocking to me just how poorly investors have done with their money. And the funny thing is that many of them don't even realize it. They don't even realize it. Oftentimes, it comes from people that have heard this show for the first time. They're driving in their car somewhere, and they hear this show or they hear something, and then they go back, it's almost like they get a wake-up call. Maybe I better take a look at this again. Really bad portfolios that were sold this way by really, quite frankly, in my opinion, incompetent advisors. But again, the advisors doing what the firm is telling them to do. I compete against a lot of these fuddy-duddy firms that are out there. The ones, okay, Northern Trust and the Wells Fargo, and by all these various different firms out there. And they condition the clients to be satisfied with a 5% return because, again, you can't have a lot of risk in that portfolio. Can't have a lot of risk. I'm like, okay. Yeah, we've got clients that don't want any risk in their portfolio too, but we're not charging them 1.5% on their portfolio. At 5%, they're losing money. Then you put your management fee on top of that, they're really losing money, and you've got them convinced that everything is awesome, which is, fantastic sales job on your part, but I think it's pretty underhanded for crying out loud. I see that often, way too often. People that have completely underperformed the markets for years. Portfolios that are way too loaded up on bonds. I'm like, for crying out loud,

0: was goods inflation beginning to cool off. The headline reports that we saw this morning for January were slightly higher than expectations, but I would say within a rounding error of overall expectations for what we would see from the headline numbers. So let's start right there. Headline inflation up 0.5% month over month. I believe expectations were for a 0.4% increase. Year over year, 6.4% year over year. So a decline from last month, but again, slightly hotter than was anticipated, I believe.
1: Yeah, I think we'd been lulled into a sense in markets, not us,

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I'm sure they'll get you tickets to some charity, you know, ball within your town. 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

0: and a media financially rewarded for keeping Americans angry at each other. Great nations are rarely defeated by foreign invasion. 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The real question isn't about China. 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
2: 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The Mayo Clinic found that curcumin can decrease swelling and inflammation, has antioxidant properties, and research suggests that curcumin can prevent cancer, or at least slow the spread of cancer, and in many instances make chemotherapy more effective. 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

0: taking Wall Street's liars, crooks, and cheats out behind the woodshed. 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
1: We're not here. I don't do it on the show. I've never done it on the show. I've never done it on the podcast. I'm not here to give you dopamine hits. I'm not here to tell you what you want to hear. Many of the things that we report on here on the program over the years are very, very difficult for people to swallow, especially in today's day and age where people feel the need to sign up on certain teams, elephant team, donkey team, whatever nonsense that's out there. We're equal opportunity bashers here on the program, and our ability to not play politics and actually focus on the terrain, what's really going on in the country, not the BS that they're selling you, has, well, let's just say it this way. It's basically, we've done right by our clients. I'm not going to come on this program and tell you everything is awesome and it's going to make you feel good and everything's warm and fuzzy and everyone's going to have a vineyard down the road and it's going to be great. No. We're reality-based here. It's the way we do things. You know, I'm taking a look at the numbers right now. 62 months in a row. 62 months in a row, inflation has been above the 2% Fed target. And I think about that. I say to myself, wow, they got 500 economists working over there at the Fed. Most of them have never worked in the private sector. And I'm thinking of the Bobs from Office Space, you know, the consultants. What exactly do you say you do here? And isn't that your priority at the Fed? Oh, I know, we got a dual mandate. We got to worry about jobs, too. No. What you should be worried about is that inflation number there. That's been 62 months in a row above your target. Your target. Because my target is zero. My target is zero. People, you watch any program. You watch Fox Business. You watch CNBC. You watch any politician out there. They lie to you on a regular basis, and they tell you everything is awesome. They parade these, oh, such members of the Fed here, and we're looking to get inflation down. Inflation should be zero. Inflation is a tax. Inflation is destroying your portfolio. Think about that for a second. Just think about the numbers. It's been above 2% for 62 months. What about all you people out there with your 5% portfolio performance, with 2% inflation plus the management fee? And you know as well as I do that it's much worse than what they're letting on to. And, you know, here's for your information, okay? It can get ugly kind of quickly. In case you weren't aware, you weren't paying attention this past week, Treasury yield on the 30-year bond hit a level that we haven't seen since 2007. Houston, we have a problem. Watchdog on WallStreet.com. 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We got a personal CFO program, podcast, newsletter, you name it. Don't go anywhere. We'll be back.
0: Chris Markowski is the Watchdog on Wall Street.
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0: the only man who is taking on the Wall Street establishment. 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
1: All right, welcome back. Say it again and again. You know, you go into stuff with a plan, okay? But this guy, plans can be problematic. This is why you have to be fundamentally sound. You have to be prepared because guess what? The terrain is not what you think it is. You have to go with the terrain. You have to go with what is in front of you. Might not like it, but you deal with it. This is why we're so brutally honest here on the program. I get nasty messages from people that are heavily involved with politics. You're making us look bad here. I'm making you look bad. I'm making you look bad. I'm not the one that's out there, you know, living beyond my means or spending the country into oblivion and then printing more and more money. I'm not doing that. You guys are doing that, not me. I'm the one that has to deal with this and help my clients out to try to outrun it. And we do that because we're prepared. And we don't lie to ourselves here on the program. We're in a situation right now. Yeah, we saw it this week. We watched the 30-year. We watched the 10-year go up. And again, this is extraordinary to me. It's funny as well, is that I get invited on programs, and it's so ridiculous of what people actually think. They actually think that the Federal Reserve has actually some sort of power over mortgage rates and interest rates that are out there. Now, again, when you have the President of the United States, I think they should bring the rates down to zero. Mortgage rates come down. They don't have that power. Did the Fed do anything this past week? No. What do we see happen? We saw our borrowing costs go through the roof. Whose fault is that? That's our own fault. Now, here's what is on tap for this year. Okay? These are facts that I'm giving you. We have to refinance over $10 trillion in debt. Over $10 trillion. When interest rates went to ridiculous lows during COVID. If you remember, you call here on the program, I'm doing a face plant. I'm like, what are you doing? It's under the Biden administration. Bunch of doofuses. Janet Yellen, all of them. I'm like, why are we not refinancing all of our debt at these lower rates? Why are we not doing this? This would save us a fortune. Well, now we're $39 trillion plus in debt. We have to do the

0: the equivalent of paying off one credit card with another credit card, except that other credit card is going to have a higher interest rate, which is going to cost us more. We're almost at $1.3 trillion a year in interest costs. Now, what the Fed is going to have to do, is, because again, a lot of people are dumping our bonds globally. A lot of Japan selling off our bond, the Europeans are selling off our bonds, China doesn't hold as much as they used to. Someone, we have to find a buyer, right? And if we don't find a buyer, guess what happens? The rates go higher. People aren't buying our debt. Well, gee, we're going to have to, they're going to drop value. You have to pay a higher interest rate to entice people to buy it. Or your friendly neighborhood Federal Reserve is going to have to buy it. And that means what? How do they buy it? They just print money. They print money out of thin air to buy our debt, to fund our profligate spending.
1: Well, it sounds good. Modern monetary policy. Doesn't matter.
0: You like what you're paying at the grocery store, the pump, like the fact that your, you know, the value of your currency continues to drop. That's what happens. That's what inflation is. Okay? They're devaluing your buying power. Yeah, it's, I call it again, part of the conspiracy to keep people poor and stupid, the old Donald Luskin line from the 1990s. Most of the population, they have no understanding how this works. They get frustrated about it. They want to point fingers at this one. The people in Washington, D.C., they love this. Yep, blame the elephant. No, blame the donkey. No, blame the elephant. Blame the donkey. It's their fault. This one's fault. It's both their faults. And quite frankly, you want to boil it down to its essence? It's our fault because we continue to elect these people that do not do what they're supposed to do. They don't balance a budget. They don't pass a budget, for crying out loud. We're going $2 trillion further into debt this year. And who knows what the war is going to end up costing. Inflation is a tax, people. It's a tax. I don't like talking about it. I don't like dealing with it. I have to work my buttocks off to beat it. And if your people are not doing this for you and your portfolio, you're losing. Oh, yeah, my portfolio is up 4 or 5%. No, it's not. No, it's down. Not only is it down, but you also paid to have it down. Have to take a break. 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

0: expectations, but I would say within a rounding error of overall expectations for what we would see from the headline numbers. So let's start right there. Headline inflation up 0.5% month over month. I believe expectations were for a 0.4% increase. Year over year, 6.4% year over year. So a decline from last month, but again, slightly hotter than was anticipated, I believe.
1: Yeah, I think we'd been lulled into a sense in markets, not us, just collectively we, the

0: quite upfront and honest here. Inflation has, without a doubt, played a part in the valuation of those assets. Without a doubt, it's played a part. And you have to take that into consideration. Most people don't. Look at the stock. Oh, my God, look at that. Everything must be going fantastic. Oh, yeah, you know, there's certain areas of the economy that are doing very well. We've talked about the tech sector over the years and, you know, basically following where money flows are going. I understand all that, and we'll talk about investing properly. But you also have to take into consideration the fact that, again, to compare the value of something where it's priced today versus where it was priced 5 years ago, 10 years ago. You can't. You have to use an inflation calculator to actually be more realistic. Again, another one of the scams they put out there, part of the conspiracy to keep people poor and stupid. When I've talked about stagflation here, and I've been talking about it for some time, people think, oh, you're all apocalyptic. I'm apocalyptic? No, I just know what's been going on. Stagflation is not, it's not like a market crash or a blow up in the overall economy. Let me see if this makes sense to you. This is a great way of putting it. Stagflation is a long gray slog where every day you feel more and more stretched because nothing is getting cheaper. And every now and then, you'll be hit with a new price or an unexpected bill that you're like, what? Huh? You can manage it. You handle it. You can handle it for now. Be like, damn. Stagflation is a long, gray slog where you read about people in the news making lots of money or riding some big financial win, all smiles. But you take a look at your own financial life and the financial lives of everyone you know, and, you know, it comes up in conversation at barbecues. More and more, doesn't it? Out having cocktails, sometime out with your friends. Everyone you know is feeling it. You're not there bleeding out, bleeding, but not bleeding out. Is that something that sounds vaguely familiar? Okay, that's where we're at. That's what we need to conquer. This is why it is highly important that you know what you're doing when you're structuring portfolios and dealing with the reality of this terrain. 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
4: Now, trust me, people, I'm self-aware. I'm self-aware when it comes to this program. You know, no magic algorithms. I'm not going to be dropping stock tips here on the show. We don't do that here. Never have. Yet, look at that. We've been on the air longer than any other financial program. There's not a single other radio financial program in the country that's been on the air as long as we have. And, well, to be honest with you, I do it my way. I don't do the fly-by-night stuff. I don't do the get-rich-quick stuff. I don't do the buy-sell-hold stuff. We talk about what's important. Not exciting. Nope, not thrilling, not exciting by any stretch of the imagination. Nope. But it's real. Like, Warren Buffett exciting, Stanley Druckenmiller exciting, these great investors over the years, Benjamin Graham. You ever read The Intelligent Investor? You think that's an exciting book? No! Again, my son, I talked about his text message. Again, I've ingrained with him talking about being a great company buyer. Not being a stock buyer. Stop looking at them like stocks, blips on a screen. Your desire is to build. To build. I have positions in our portfolios that we've had for decades. Not the same size, may have trimmed them here and there. We've gotten rid of companies that we used to love. The fundamentals have changed. You build ownership. And great businesses with great ideas. Businesses that have certain economic and niche advantages. Companies must have great management. That's a tough one to go through in today's day and age. It is. Got a lot of bad management, a lot of CEOs, and it's stuff that we have to filter through. We own great companies based upon what we expect this company to do over time. When I mean over time, I don't give a damn about next quarter. I don't. Everyone gets their underwear in a bunch. So excited! Earnings! We got earnings! Gotta do this! Oh my God, what are the traders doing after hours? Do you understand how much time you are wasting doing this stuff? Do you understand you're wasting your life? There was a story this past week. It was funny. It was about some trader that, it was 40 years ago, has been trading, that's been doing it on his own, trading for 40 years.

0: showed, what, 6.5% year-over-year inflation. Mm-hmm. And you know, key cooling off occurring in goods inflation specifically. We're starting to see some stuff in services, but by and large, what we were seeing was goods inflation beginning to cool off. The headline reports that we saw this morning for January were slightly higher than expectations, but I would say within a rounding error of overall expectations for what we would see from the headline numbers. So let's start right there. Headline inflation up 0.5% month over month. I believe expectations were for a 0.4% increase. Year over year, 6.4% year over year. So a decline from last month, but again, slightly hotter than was anticipated, I believe.
1: Yeah, I think we'd been lulled into a sense in markets, not us, just collectively we, the whole country.

0: companies. Oh, I got to get out of the market now. You got to get out of the what? You got to get out of the market now? Okay. Why don't you give me a call and tell me when you're going to get back in again? Because you know that? Because I certainly don't. And I've been doing this my entire career. And I can't tell you that. You go up and ask Warren Buffett, hey, you get in and out of the market? You guys, trading in and out over there at Berkshire Hathaway based upon market conditions? Are you nuts? Again, you don't watch the markets closely. This is, again, when people ask, hey, you don't do the market wrap. Why don't you do a market wrap at 4 a.m. to get this? Chris, you're on a radio station. We'd love for you. We'd love you to record a market wrap for us at 4 o'clock. I'm like, no, because I don't believe in that. If you tell you what, I don't know when the markets close at 4 o'clock. I don't have a ticker in my office. Do you understand? It's nothing. It's a show. I could care less. It doesn't matter to me. I focus on what I have control over. I have no bloody control over the market. I most certainly have control over the companies I buy and the quality. So I'll concern myself with that. That's what works. Every time. 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
3: Hi, this is Chuck and Mike from the Armstrong Advisory Group, and we have a guide this month titled Consolidating Investment Accounts. Mike, what are some of the problems that people run into when they have accounts scattered everywhere?
4: The first one is just difficult to maintain and monitor. I can't tell you how many times I've met with somebody who has a life insurance policy that still has their brother on it instead of their wife or their husband, for example. So it does become really tough to monitor those things. If you're getting to required minimum distribution age, there can be certain rules around where you take money out of specific accounts. And if you miss it, there can be tax penalties. So it just becomes complicated to administer everything.
3: Despite that, there are still some cases where it makes sense to maintain a number of separate accounts as opposed to consolidating.
4: Oh, absolutely. 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All sorts of things that allow you to take advantage of having accounts in specific places.
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4: 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If you need assistance in any of these areas or have a question about another issue that may affect your future, call 866-848-5699 to make an appointment. 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
5: Welcome into The Legal Exchange with Todd Lutsky. I'm Susan Powers, a financial advisor with the Armstrong Advisory Group, and I'm joined by Todd Lutsky, a partner with the law firm of Cushing & Dolan with a master's in taxation. Welcome, Todd. How are you today?
6: I am never better, and you?
5: I am great, thank you. What do you have for us this week?
6: A couple of cases. We got a Texas appellate court case. Basically, it's a statute of limitations case, but it's a situation where obviously don't sit on your rights. But in this case, you know, a revocable trust was set up. Husband died, and spouse was in charge. And then some kids were treating her nicely, and some weren't.
5: Mm.
6: And she ended up giving a house to three of the kids out of the trust, and of course the other kids weren't happy about that and thought that she couldn't do it. And I think you'll be interested to see how this plays mm-hmm. out. So again, a plan was in place, works well, you'll see. Then we head over to Tennessee, where we have an appellate court case here where we actually have a durable power of attorney, and a combination of how the power of attorney was used with joint property, how the power of attorney ended up transferring the joint property to a granddaughter from the grandmother, and the grandmother was still alive. So you're going to see how perhaps owning property jointly with other people is not the way to go. Our job is to keep your client, you, husband, wives, moms, and dads of the world, in charge of their estate plan. And we're going to see how this could have been done better with a revocable or even an irrevocable trust. So, folks, plenty of things can go wrong, and I would say the guide this month will help you. It's called Potholes to Avoid When Doing Your Estate Planning. And there's many things to think about, certainly these, certainly things like second marriages, what happens when a spouse dies. So even if you've done your planning, right, you've lost a spouse, or you guys want to move or relocate, change, you know, states, how does that affect your situation? Please don't think you shouldn't plan because you just have a will, or you've just got a nominee realty trust and that's all you need, or that you don't even have enough money. You'd be surprised. So folks, get this guide. It will really help you, A, get started if you've not done your planning, and B, if you've done your planning, it's got all these little

0: the 2003 search gave notice of transfer, and so the statute of limitations of 4 years began to run then. So they could have looked. I'm sorry, the 2010 search when the child did it. The 2020 search.
1: Yeah, she died. Yep.
0: Did it? Yeah.
1: Yeah.
0: And so, but come 2024, when they sought judgment,
1: too late.
0: You know, at the end of the day, I think that's the right answer.
1: Mm-hmm.
0: And here's why. Let's take a look. What can we learn from this, right? So the trust said that there was that trust. They had a husband and wife trust. Nice to see they had it set up. The surviving spouse can be in control of the trust, you know, after one spouse dies, and that trust would have sheltered assets for estate tax purposes, avoided probate for the family. You know, exactly how trusts are designed to work. Probably had the marital share and the remainder share in it, which, again, gives the surviving spouse the power to, you know, utilize the assets and kids at bay.
1: And change the mind.
0: And change their mind. Well, this is the part where I got a little lost, but let's see if we could learn something from it. So mom then deeded out the property. Well, our remainder share, we know, allows distributions of property out to kids in equal or unequal shares. That's how it's designed. In the trustee's discretion. Or, you know, so at the end of the day, she wanted to reward people for caring for her, helping her live in the house, pay the bills.
1: Yeah, stay in the house by paying those bills.
0: And so she decided to deed the property out to them. Now, if that had been put into the remainder share upon, you know, dad's death, or husband's death, that's what perfectly okay.
1: Yeah.
0: Because the remainder share has that spray provision, which is what causes it to be taxable on the first death and not taxable on the second death.
1: Mm-hmm.
0: That's the sheltering. So I think she legally could have done this. So that's not an issue.
1: Yeah.
0: But again, the message here is get help, folks. Don't try to do this on your own.
1: Mm.
0: If she had gone back to her estate planning attorney, like let's say this was our trust at Cushing and Dolan, right? It would say that you have a limited power of appointment built in to the remainder share and the marital share, which means the surviving spouse has the power to change the disposition or who gets the assets limited to kids of all generations. And so all she really had to do was simply exercise her limited power of appointment, change the dispositive provisions of the trust to say, upon my death, the property goes to these three kids.
1: So instead of transferring it during her life.
0: Yeah.
1: Because there must have been some tax implications to this.
0: Exactly, right? And so this way she could have kept the house, felt in control because it's still her house. It's in her trust. You give it to the kids, subject to their creditors.
1: Right.
0: It's out of your control. You can't live there.
1: Mm-hmm.
0: Who knows what could go wrong? This way she could have kept control over it and still said, house to these three kids. Everything else equal if that's what she wants. Perfectly fine. Difference, as you said, Susan, step up in basis.
1: Mm-hmm.
0: So now...
1: Which is huge.
0: Those kids would have got the property with the basis equal to fair market value on the date of death, eliminating, not just reducing, but eliminating their built-in gain.
1: Yeah.
0: Who knows? They probably sold the property and
1: So when they went to sell it, no taxes due.
0: No taxes due.
1: Huge.
0: No capital gains taxes. And you know what? Even with a Medicaid irrevocable trust, in case you're worried about protecting it for them, that might be the other reason where, you know, you gave it to them, but it wasn't protected from the nursing home right away. This way it is because you gave it to them. Well, it would be if it's in this irrevocable trust and you have the same limited power of appointment to change the beneficiaries of the irrevocable trust while you're alive so that it goes to just that or those three kids.
1: No need to give away your house during life.
0: Folks, still step up in basis with the Medicaid irrevocable trust. Everything would have worked out well. And you know what? It still worked out okay, but they did planning.
1: Mm-hmm.
0: And folks, I think one of the biggest potholes to avoid in planning is not planning, of course.
1: Right.
0: So do your planning, get the guide, and learn what's right for you and how to avoid the potholes in doing your planning. 866-848-5699. 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
0: Welcome back into The Legal Exchange with Todd Lutsky. I'm Susan Powers, a financial advisor with the Armstrong Advisory Group, and I'm joined by Todd Lutsky, a partner with the law firm of Cushing & Dolan with a master's in taxation. Where are we headed now, Todd?
4: Tennessee.
0: Okay.
4: How's that? Interesting case, durable power of attorney situation. So Lola creates a durable power of attorney naming her son Terry as attorney in fact. Okay, so it turns out that Lola and son Terry own joint owners on a piece of property.
0: Okay.
4: 2020, Terry's daughter Leah, i.e. the granddaughter to Lola, drafts a deed transferring the property to herself. And guess what? Terry signs

numbers. So let's start right there. Headline inflation up 0.5% month over month. I believe expectations were for a 0.4% increase. Year over year, 6.4% year over year. So a decline from last month, but again, slightly hotter than was anticipated, I believe.

0: but it's certainly something to avoid. Mm-hmm. So I think you should put your plan together. Again, if the properties were in trust, I think you're going to find that you'd have a completely different result here. As we'll learn, the power of attorney doesn't have power over a trust. So stay tuned. But folks, for you, getting your estate plan in order, potholes to avoid, you know, if you've not done your planning, this is going to help you avoid them. If you've done your planning, it'll tell you what you might need to do to fix what you've done. And again, especially if you've done your planning, you know, what about, you know, you're now getting divorced, or you're changing states, or, you know, you have some other life event that might affect your plan. Think about it. If you haven't done your planning, you know, don't rely on jointly owned assets and think about, oh, all I got is a nominee realty trust, I don't need to do anything else. You know, don't rely on those things. And if you lose a spouse, what are the tax problems? Don't empty one trust into another. So many things to think about. Get this guide. 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
1: How do you know who to pick, Todd, as your fiduciary for your power of attorney and so forth?
0: Yeah, it's really just kind of have to get to know your children and, you know, say which child do you think, you know, emulates the values that you have. Mm-hmm. That's really what it comes down to. You hate to have to think you're going to favor one over another, but let's face it, it doesn't mean you love one more than another, but

0: joint ownership was a problem, number one here, right? This was a completed gift of one half the property on the day it was set up with Terry. He got a half carryover basis, which creates capital gains tax problems for Terry. So it's already not a good idea for Terry. So if your mom, why are you giving a tax bill to your child?
1: Mm-hmm.
0: Not helpful. Creditors. You know, Terry gets divorced. It's at risk. You lose half the property if Terry gets divorced. Lola's going to have to step up. Not helpful. What about from a nursing home perspective? Well, yeah, there's a five-year waiting period, and one half the property would be protected from the nursing home that you actually gave to Terry. But the other half's not protected at all. So, you know, that doesn't really help Terry if the goal is to help Terry. So, again, I'm trying to think about this from the mother, you know, Lola's point of view. What if you wanted to sell the property? Well, Lola now has given up a lot of control. She can't sell it. She can't move it if she wants to. She would need Terry's permission to sell the property. Even if she got Terry's permission, she'd only have half the money back from the sale, and she might need more of that money to buy her next house.
1: Yep.
0: And then there'd be a gift tax problem from Terry to give the money back. There'd be a capital gains tax problem for Terry. If he doesn't live there, he won't get a capital gains exclusion on selling the property. So, I mean, there's one problem after another.
1: And she experienced the worst case scenario. He got rid of it right out from under her.
0: Exactly. And now at that point, he can actually transfer her property, which leads...
1: Which he did.
0: Exactly leads me down the path of what if they even just put it in a revocable trust? Mm-hmm. Just revocable, right? Lola would be the trustee. Guess what? Power of attorney has no power over trust assets.
1: Right.
0: Only over assets in your own name.
1: Mm-hmm.
0: So even though Terry was the power of attorney, he could not have transferred the property out of the revocable trust. Only the trustee could do that.
1: Yeah.
0: So it seems like, you know, Lola was competent all the while, so that would have provided protection from a durable power of attorney. And remember, as we said earlier, the power of attorney becomes effective the moment it's signed, so there's no recording, there's no needing someone to be incapacitated, there's none of that, which is why Lola lost the case.
1: Yep.
0: I feel bad for her, but that's the situation. And folks, even if it was an irrevocable trust, and even if Terry was the trustee, the language in our irrevocable Medicaid trust, if she wanted to protect this for her children, says that distributions can come out to kids or grandkids, but the trustee cannot give to the trustee or the trustee's kids. You need a separate trustee to make that distribution. So even if it was in the irrevocable trust and Terry was the trustee, he could not have transferred the property.
1: Right.
0: He would have needed to appoint someone else as an independent trustee, and then that independent trustee would have had to make the distribution. In other words, you needed a lot of collusion here to get this done. All the while, Lola, in our irrevocable trust, would have retained the power to remove the trustee anytime.
1: Right.
0: So she's still in charge, even with an irrevocable trust. Folks, this is a great case that explains how powerful and wonderful, really, revocable or irrevocable trust can be as part of your estate plan. So, again, potholes to avoid. One big pothole, not planning. 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
3: 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Once again, here's Todd.

0: there would have been no need to change it. It would have been, okay, daughter died but left two kids, so daughter's half would now go in trust for the grandchildren and not the spouse, which is exactly the way we said it should go.
1: Yeah.
0: In addition, saying, well, am I leaving it to the uncle? No, but the uncle might be trustee.
1: Right.
0: See, so the uncle could be trustee over the money sitting in the grandchildren's bucket. Mm-hmm. And therefore, the uncle can dole it out to them as needed for their health, education, or whatever the trust says until they reach a certain age.
1: So even though his daughter's already passed, if he's doing his trust planning now, he doesn't need to leave it to the son or the son-in-law. That doesn't even have to be an option.
0: No, he can just say, now I want to leave it 50-50, you know, 50% allocated to a share for my my son, and 50% equally to my grandchildren from.
1: Yeah.
0: You might have to be clear here because the son could have kids.
1: Right.
0: And so you don't want to just say equally to my grandchildren because then that could include the son's children.
1: Right.
0: So you would probably want to be very clear that it would go equally, you know, 50% allocated to these two grandchildren who are the children of my deceased daughter. Yeah. And then same, you still get to the same result.
1: Mm-hmm.
0: So, yeah, I don't, you know, Ed, at this point, I'm saying there's really no reason to
1: leave it outright.
0: Leave it outright to anybody. And just when you pass, it'll get to where they need to go in the manner that you want it to get there.
1: Mm-hmm.
0: But again, folks, this is a really good article and or a really good example in terms of this article of avoiding, you know, potholes to avoid in your estate planning. You know, here he didn't even have any planning, and it could create problems. I mean, if you die and you just had one daughter, one child left, it might end up going all to that child, and you didn't really want to disinherit your grandchildren. So you need to be careful about that. But you know what, folks? Think about these things because there's always something to do. Like if you've got your estate plan in order, you've got tax returns that need to be filed. If one spouse dies, how does that change the tax returns? 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
1: Our last question comes from Dawn in Harwich, Mass. And Dawn writes, my wife and I will soon be meeting with an attorney to create an estate plan, likely revocable trust, as we have plenty of assets as well as long-term care insurance, and we are not concerned about nursing home costs. My question is this. What is the best way to ensure our two children keep our family beach house in the family without ending up enemies? Is there any way to protect the property from their creditors?
0: Well, there's two questions there. The creditor part's actually pretty easy. The preventing people from becoming enemies is a little harder.
1: That's a little more nuanced.
0: Can't always guarantee that, but we can at least to a degree eliminate some of the problems that they might encounter that would create that enemy situation, right? So you're going to say, look, equally to the kids, that's what we want. But notwithstanding that, if it's real estate, and specifically this one, but we would say for all real estate, it's going to be sold. Now, Todd, why are you saying that? They said they
1: want
0: to keep it in the
1: family. They want to keep it.
0: I totally get it. So I'm like, it's got to be sold unless they all want it. So you ask them, say you've got three kids, you know, and do you all want it? You can easily save it. Just tell us you want it.
1: So if one says, no, I don't want anything to do with it, I live far away, and the other two say, yeah, we want it, how is that handled?
0: Right. So that's why we say start off with the idea of selling it. And why? Because you can't force people to like something as much as you like it.
1: Right.
0: I know you want that for them, but they might not want it for them. And then they would just run it down if you force it on them.
1: Mm-hmm.
0: So you offer it like this. So if they all want it, great, we sprinkle it. To your point, one wants it, two don't. Maybe one, when you died, is living out in California and they want nothing to do with the Cape House.
1: Yep.

0: then the two that want it get to buy out the interest of the one that doesn't at fair market value.
1: Okay.
0: So you put language in there that says, hey, you got to buy one third of the property. Great. So what? Do it. Now all kids are still treated equally, and so the enemy issue has kind of been resolved.
1: Right.
0: We're not going to be enemies because our buckets are filled with the same value, just different assets.
1: Different stuff. So they could use the other inherited assets to buy out that one third. They're just getting cash versus real estate in their bucket.
0: Yeah.
1: Right?
0: Yeah. Exactly. So, okay, I think we've eliminated the enemy as much as we can. And then protecting it from creditors are, yeah, I said it didn't go to them. It went into their buckets.
1: Mm-hmm.
0: Their buckets are still very much owned by the trust.
1: Got it.
0: So now you have trust language that says, you know, sole discretionary distribution. So they can manage and invest the money as trustees, but they can't reach in and just take it. In order to take it, they need to pick an independent trustee who, in the independent trustee's discretion, can make a distribution to them or not,
1: mm-hmm.
0: or to their kids or not. So grandkids are actually included.
1: Okay.
0: And it's that discretionary distribution that prevents them from being the owner. And so if they're not the owner, it's not a marital asset if they get divorced anyway.
1: Yeah.
0: It's just protected. So, folks, that's how you do it. Again, planning prevents the potholes, right? Planning prevents you from running into these potholes that you're bringing up here. Call and get this guide, Estate Planning Potholes to Avoid, both for the planner and the person who has not done planning. 866-848-5699 or LegalExchangeShow.com. Again, 866-848-5699.
1: 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Maybe I'll be able to read your question on the air, and hopefully his answer will stop you from becoming one of his next real-life stories. You've been listening to Todd Lutsky, a partner with the law firm of Cushing & Dolan. I'm Susan Powers, a financial advisor with the Armstrong Advisory Group, and we'll be back with more after this quick break on The Legal Exchange with Todd Lutsky.
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1: Welcome back to the Legal Exchange with Todd Lutsky. I'm Susan Powers, a financial advisor with the Armstrong Advisory Group, and I'm joined, of course, by Todd Lutsky, a partner with the law firm of Cushing & Dolan with a master's in taxation. So, Todd, the first item that you have in your guide for estate planning potholes to avoid is relying on your will as your only estate plan. So, yeah. I want to actually walk through this, and what's the pitfall with that?
2: So, I'll let you tick these off because, you know, the first one is, I ask clients when they want to do an estate plan that they want to avoid probate, and all of them want to do that. That's just a given.
1: But a lot of them say, oh, I'm all set with that. I have a will.
2: Exactly. And that's a mistake. That's a pothole to avoid, right? It's like right off the bat, remember that your estate planning your assets in your estate plan, if they're in your own name, will be addressed by the will.
1: Mm-hmm.
2: But if they're addressed by the will, that means they're going to probate.
1: Because that's the only thing that goes to probate, right?
2: You file that will. So not even avoiding probate. That's one problem.
1: And what, in terms of expense and time, little snippet of what probate entails.
2: Yeah, I mean, it's a 9 month to a year. Well, it's probably a year at a minimum, mm-hmm. because the statute of limitations for the creditors who you got to put on notice, who can then file a claim against your estate, only your probate estate,
1: okay,
2: not your non-probate estate, which is why we want to avoid probate, for any creditors that might be. They have 1 year to file a claim. So it's 1 year at a bare minimum. And then you got to file the will. You got to notify the heirs at law that you're going to be appointing somebody executor. And then you got to wait 30 days for them to object. And if they don't object, then you got to wait for the court to say, I'm going to come back and appoint you as executor. And finally, 60 to 90 days later, you're finally appointed executor.
1: And all these tasks that you just mentioned, those are done by attorneys that charge an hourly basis, right?
2: That's right. Then you got to put together an inventory with all the assets that you've got in your own name that are subject to probate, put values on them. Then you have to do an accounting. You have to get an ID number for the estate to open up the bank accounts to receive all the money accounts under a new ID number. You got to file income tax returns for the estate because it's holding money that's generating income during the year. You don't get to not pay tax on that.
1: Mm-hmm.
2: I mean, then you got to do a final accounting, close out the estate. I mean, have I said enough?
1: That's like, but wait, there's more. That's way too much.
2: So is just a lot that needs to be done that can completely be avoided if you do it to trust.
1: Yep.
2: Revocable or irrevocable. So, please, a will is not your estate plan, folks.
1: Can avoid probate, which is like saying, okay, would you like to avoid this root canal?
2: Yes.
1: This very expensive 1 year root canal.
2: And what about estate taxes? You're saving nothing on
1: estate
2: taxes.
1: And how would
2: that
1: work differently if you had a trust versus just the will?
2: So with the will, it's probably just saying, I leave everything to my spouse.
1: I love you, honey. Here's the money.
2: And then therefore it's, includable. It's going to be taxed on the second death and likely at a much higher rate because you filled up that estate.
1: Well, the government loves when you don't have to file.
2: Have to plan. So with a trust, at least, you can shelter assets on the first death, trying to utilize that, here in Massachusetts anyway, that $2 million exemption, which we each have. And so as being married and doing a trust, you are going to double the exemption to $4 million. And so now, because the exemption is $2 million each, not planning just costs you twice as much by not planning. So do your planning and don't rely on a will.
1: So if you have a married couple with $4 million or less in assets, you could eliminate estate taxes.
2: Massachusetts estate taxes.
1: By doing just a little bit of planning.
2: And folks, that's exactly right, and that brings me to the guide that says what we were just talking about. A will is a pothole to avoid. What about, if you have all your assets in a nominee realty trust? That's not a great idea. What if you've got, if you've done your planning 10 years ago, look it over. That's a pothole, right? What if you want to change residency, you're relocating? You got to learn how that affects your plan. You got to understand, don't rely on joint ownership of assets, right? And please don't forget to fund your trust if you did your planning, and if you get a divorce, or if you had a spouse who dies. These are issues that are potholes for people who have done their planning. So folks, this guide has got something for everybody.

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1: So just to finalize the conversation about the estate tax benefits of creating a trust.
0: Yes.
1: You get that benefit whether it's revocable or irrevocable, correct?
0: Estate tax benefits, yes. Probate and estate tax benefits you will get with an irrevocable trust. Sure.
1: Okay. If you have just a will and you've not done trust planning, is there anything that can be done, short of giving away your assets, which I know we don't like, to protect against nursing homes?
0: If you've not done your
1: plan. If you've not done a plan. Like, will your will somehow protect from that?
0: Yeah, no. No, the will won't protect. I mean, there's some last-minute things you can do if someone gets sick and you happen to be married. We've talked about those on our shows, but that's not planning.
1: Nothing in advance, though.
0: No, if you've not done anything in advance, you're really at the mercy of the nursing home and whatever last-minute Medicaid rules might provide you some relief.
1: Yeah.
0: But no. And again, I don't want to give away my assets. We'll just use a trust first.
1: Right.
0: So if I'm going to make a gift, it's going to be to a trust.
1: Yep.
0: Yeah. So.
1: And then for how about like bloodline planning things? I mean, you can say in your will where you want your stuff to go, right? But can you do divorce proofing and all that stuff?
0: In a will?
1: Yeah.
0: Well, I mean, I guess you could put together a testamentary trust built into the will. We do that, but we do it only for very specific assets for Medicaid planning, like life insurance and an IRA.
1: And it's for a spouse, right? Not for kids.
0: And it's for a spouse, and then ultimately it can be divorce-proofed when the spouse dies to the kids. So you can build divorce-proof language into a testamentary trust. But remember, folks, a testamentary trust is not really estate plan because it doesn't exist until you die because it's in your will.
1: Yeah.
0: It's built into your will. So it doesn't exist until you die. So therefore, you know, you're not doing any advanced nursing home planning. To advanced nursing home planning, you have to put assets in an irrevocable trust while you're alive.
1: Yeah.
0: And get the 5-year clock running so that 5 years after you set it up, it's done.
1: Mm-hmm.
0: With a testamentary trust, 5 years later, it hasn't even started.
1: Right.
0: Because it doesn't exist until you die.
1: Right.
0: So I say yes with a testamentary trust, but I'm not telling you that that's the way to plan.
1: Yeah, yeah. And do you ever get to a point, Todd, where it's too late to do trust planning in someone's life?
0: Well, I mean, I guess that the time it would be too late, I guess, is if you've lost capacity and you don't have a power of attorney. So that's kind of hard to do it. I guess it's not, I guess, effectively still too late. You could go petition the court to get a guardianship, and then the guardian can petition to do an estate plan for the individual. So, I mean, I guess legally, as long as you're still alive, it can be done. I think.
1: What about like age-wise? Is there somewhere that you go, yeah?
0: Well, I think the question that's being begged is, you know, why did we wait that long, and why would we do it if we know they're on their deathbed? Well, oftentimes to avoid probate. If nothing else, throw together a revocable trust, avoid probate, and to really express your wishes as to how people get it, when they get it, why they get it, right? So, I mean, even if I'm dying, I still want my family to avoid probate, and I still want, you know, maybe certain items to be held in trust for certain kids and divorce-proofed or certain grandchildren to get it in certain ways.
1: Yep.
0: I can still accomplish that.
1: And that 5-year look back, that's only for the nursing home protection. Everything else starts on day one.
0: Right.
1: So all of these things that we've talked
0: about. Exactly. I mean, I think when you're at that age, you're not doing it for nursing home planning. You're doing it just to make sure that your wishes are taken care of. So I guess the long answer is it's never too late.
1: Right.
0: And folks, it's never too late for you to get the guide. It's estate planning potholes to avoid. 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